a recording with the Cuban musician Rey de la Torre. He was one of the most influential guitarists of the 20th century and is considered by many to be the father of modern guitar technique. You heard him playing music by the Italian Luigi Boccherini, who spent most of his career in Madrid. That was the Fandango Quintet with the guitarist Rey de la Torre and the Stuyvesant String Quartet. This is Concierto, classical music by Spanish and Latin American composers and performers. I'm Frank Dominguez.

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4: Terminamos esta hora con cantos populares de Carlos Guastavino, uno de los compositores argentinos más destacados del siglo XX. 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

Concluding this hour with songs by one of the foremost Argentine composers of the 20th century, Carlos Guastavino. His production amounted to over 500 works, most of them songs for piano and voice, so he was known as the Schubert of the Pampas. You heard pianist Miriam Conti play his suite of 10 popular songs. This is Concierto, classical music by Spanish and Latin American composers and performers, presented in English and in Spanish. I'm Frank Dominguez. Gracias por escuchar. Nos vemos.

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a performance featuring soloist Gustavo Núñez. He was born in Montevideo, Uruguay, in 1965 and studied music there, as well as in Germany and in England at the Royal College of Music. Currently a teacher at the Robert Schumann School of Music in Dusseldorf, he's been a member of the Simón Bolívar Symphony Orchestra in Venezuela and was principal bassoon with the Concertgebouw Orchestra of Amsterdam. You heard him perform with them in a recording of Mozart's Bassoon Concerto in B-flat. This is Concierto, the bilingual classical music program presented in English and in Spanish. A continuación, música del compositor contemporáneo José Luis Greco, hijo del célebre equipo de danza profesional de José Greco y Nila Amparo. 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Esta es su obra orquestal Pastel, con la Orquesta Filarmónica de Gran Canaria, dirigida por Adrian Leeper.

That's music by the contemporary composer José Luis Greco, son of the famous professional dance team of José Greco and Nila Amparo. He was born, raised, and educated in New York City, studying composition at the City College of New York and Columbia University. You heard his orchestral work Pastel with the Gran Canaria Philharmonic, led by Adrian Leeper. Pastel is a Spanish word that can mean a sweet cake or pastry, as well as a savory pie. This is Concierto, classical music by Spanish and Latin American composers and performers. I'm Frank Dominguez.

pajarito en otra. No demasiado cerca del gato.

Concluding the program with a beloved musical work for children by the Russian composer Sergei Prokofiev. You heard a Spanish translation of the narration with the celebrated Spanish star of stage and screen, Antonio Banderas. That was Peter and the Wolf, with the Russian National Orchestra, conducted by Kent Nagano. And this has been Concierto, celebrating the Spanish and Latino contributions to classical music. I'm Frank Dominguez. Hasta la próxima.

0: What's something you just can't forget? I'm Tori Poole, host of TPR's Worth Repeating, our live storytelling event, and it's back. And this time, we want to hear your story about what lingers. 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

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I'm Tony Morris. Classical Guitar Alive is broadcast thanks to the generous support of the Augustine Foundation and the Kadosky Family Fund and Charles and Taco Parker and by Augustine Strings, makers of classical guitar strings since 1947. And thanks to a gift in loving memory of Adam Bratcher. Thanks for joining me. 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We'll start with music from Paraguay by Juan Manuel Acevedo titled La Jornada. It's performed by Berta Rojas.

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Berta Rojas opened this week's edition of Classical Guitar Alive with a piece titled La Jornada by Paraguayan jazz composer Juan Manuel Acevedo. This is the Spanish Dance No. 1 from La Vida Breve by Manuel de Falla.

Cellist Anne Gastinel and guitarist Pablo Marquez in the Spanish Dance No. 1 from La Vida Breve by Manuel de Falla. Silvius Leopold Weiss was a well-known court lutenist, but he was not the only talented musician in the family. This is the concerto in D minor by his brother, Johann Sigismund Weiss. It's performed by guitarist Heiki Matlik and musicians from Estonian Classical Radio.

The Concerto in D Minor by Johann Sigismund Weiss, performed by guitarist Heiki Matlik and musicians from Estonian Classical Radio. Giuseppe Zaniboni was an Italian mandolinist active in Paris in the 18th century. This is his sonata for mandolin and bass performed by the Arte Mandolin Ensemble.

Giuseppe Zanibone's Sonata for Mandolin and Bass, performed by the Arte Mandolin Ensemble. Next is a live recording made in Madrid in 1982. Maria Cortez, who was a student of Andre Segovia, performs Capriccio Arabe by Tárrega.

Spanish guitarist Maria Cortez performing Capricho Arabe by Tárrega, recorded live in concert from a 1982 performance in Madrid. Trio Franor is a guitar trio with members from France and Norway. We'll hear them performing a concertino by Norwegian composer Kjell Markussen.

Kjell Markussen's Concertino performed by Trio Franor. We'll close this week's edition of Classico Guitar Alive with a suite from Carmen by Bizet. Alexandre Lagoya is the guitarist with the Academy of St. Martin in the Fields, conducted by Kenneth Solito.

0: Closing this week's edition of Classical Guitar Alive, we just heard Alexandre Lagoya and the Academy of St. Martin in the Fields, conducted by Kenneth Solito, in a suite of dances from Carmen by Bizet. You've been listening to Classical Guitar Alive. Classical Guitar Alive is broadcast worldwide thanks to the generous support of the Augustine Foundation and the Kadosky Family Fund, and Charles and Taco Parker, and by Augustine Strings, makers of classical guitar strings since 1947, and thanks to a gift in loving memory of Adam Bratcher. Classical Guitar Alive is a nonprofit organization based in Austin, Texas. Music by pluck-stringed instruments like the guitar, the harp, and the ancient lyre have been used in healing for over 3,000 years. That's why our mission is to bring this music to the widest possible audience. 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I'm Tony Morris. 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

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But it is the one that I want to entice you with so you'll stay tuned, because the cellist playing here is, for my money, one of the most exciting and engaging new classical performers today. Clarice Jensen is her name. Her music is gorgeous, powerful, and she plays it herself. 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

selection from the Suite on 16th Century Hymn Tunes by George Frederick MacKay. Good evening, I'm Steve Seal, and welcome into our Sunday evening music once again. And for this coming hour, the music is all going to be from modern times, but gorgeous, compelling, bracing, and very powerful. And I'm so glad that you're here as we enjoy music of John Luther Adams and Rauta Vaara and more coming up. And hear from Ole Yalo. It's a lovely little piece, the composer himself at the piano. This is called Aurora.

That is called Aurora. It is by Ola Yalo, played there by the composer. American composer John Luther Adams lived most of his life in Alaska, and he lives elsewhere now, but you can hear his orientation of all things Alaskan in his music. It has a tremendous amount of sort of stasis to it. It can sound like if it's going anywhere, it's only going there very, very slowly. But I think the fact that this is the music of ice flows and glaciers and massive snow-capped mountain ranges, that's the emotional drive in this music. This is the sound of incredible weight and mass and epochs. This is called Dream in White on White by John Luther Adams.

0: Vast Snowy Expanses in Music by John Luther Adams. Dream in White on White. The Apollo Quartet and strings led by Joanne Folletta, joined by harpist Barbara Chapman.
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0: The final compositions by the late Finnish composer Anu Juhani Rautavaara were published after his death, and in fact, the recording went to violinist Hilary Hahn, and it's such a wonderful valedictory musical experience from this incredible 20th and 21st century composer. Two serenades. Hilary Hahn plays violin here with Mikko Frank on the Radio France Philharmonic.

0: the music of Aino Yohani Rautavaara. His final published work, Two Serenades, violinist Hilary Hahn performed with the Radio France Philharmonic led by Miko Frank.
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I Am Wholly Thine by Henryk Gorecki, sung by Voces 8. For my money, one of the more exciting new classical performers today is cellist Clarice Jensen. She is just as home playing music written by other composers as she is performing her own compositions, and it's one of those here. Oftentimes she will play with electronics, with looping pedals, so she can play all the parts. Here she is joining with violinist Mari Samuelson and the American Contemporary Ensemble. Love Abounds in Everything by Clarice Jensen.

0: Love Abounds in Everything by Clarice Jensen. And we heard Clarice Jensen playing the cello, Mari Samuelson violin with the American Contemporary Ensemble.
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4: Today on Fronteras, author Prisca Dorcas Mojica Rodriguez was a latecomer to learning about social ills like racism, sexism, and colorism. She didn't discover valuable literature on the topics until she was in a master's program in college.
5: By the time I was getting my master's and I started getting this material, I felt like it was transformative. Like, it changed the way I viewed everything. Like, questions and weird feelings that I'd always had about things, it gave me names to things. And I just remember being angry the whole time because I was like, why didn't anybody talk to me about this sooner? Why wasn't this something that anybody brought up?
4: Mojica Rodriguez tears down the academic silos to bring what she's learned to her readers and to inspire a sisterhood that stands against oppression. Hear our conversation next on Fronteras after this break.
6: BBC News with Fiona MacDonald. Preliminary results in state elections in Saxony-Anhalt in Germany give the far-right AfD party an overwhelming victory over its rivals, with nearly 44% of the vote. But the party is likely to fall short of a majority in seats for it to govern alone in its East German heartland. Jessica Parker reports.
7: The Alternative for Deutschland party says it has a mandate to govern, but it doesn't appear to quite have the numbers in terms of parliamentary seats, according to preliminary results. One question now is whether the AfD could broker an informal deal with another smaller party in order to take power. Speaking from the state capital in Magdeburg, AfD lead candidate Ulrich Siegmund said his party would not compromise on its principles.
6: The President of the European Union, Ursula von der Leyen, is in Greenland on a two-day visit. She's expected to announce the details of an EU investment programme in the Danish territory. It comes amid Donald Trump's demands of US control over the island. Here's Arjan Schippers.
8: The EU chief has already said the financial package will be substantial and include investments in critical minerals, satellite communications and renewable energy. The visit is a clear show of support for the governments of Greenland and Denmark, who've had to rebuff Donald Trump's claims that the US needs the Arctic island for national security. On Monday, NATO's Arctic Shield military exercises will begin in Greenland. It will involve troops from 11 countries, but not the United States, though US fighter jets will take part in another regional security exercise.
6: Police in the US city of Miami say an Amazon cargo plane overran a runway when it landed at Miami International Airport, killing at least five people. Three people are in a critical condition. Miami-Dade Fire Rescue says the Boeing 767 crossed a road, hitting several vehicles and bursting into flames. Miami's fire chief is Raed Jajela.
9: What we found was a very complex situation here. The airplane did strike a couple of vehicles that required a couple of victims that were actually trapped in the vehicles. So a complex extrication with our technical rescue team started to occur. In addition to that, we had a very complex fire. Engine compartments that were on fire, including a search and rescue of the pilot and co-pilot that were trapped in this aircraft.
6: Two runways have now reopened. Nepal will hold a national day of mourning on Monday, the 13th day since the mudslide which destroyed the main border crossing with China at Girong in late August, in line with a traditional period of mourning in Hindu rituals. On Sunday, rescue workers in China recovered 12 bodies in the Nepal-Tibet border region as they continued their search for the hundreds of people missing. They're using excavators, shovels and ground-penetrating radar at the site. BBC News. The Defence Secretary of the Philippines has said China could see the recent reduction in joint military exercises by the United States and South Korea as an opportunity to reassert itself in the region. Gilberto Teodoro was speaking at an annual security forum in Seoul. He said Washington had assured him in its commitments to the Philippines remained unchanged. Indonesia's main international airport and seven others will remain closed until at least 6 p.m. on Monday, local time, affecting hundreds of flights. It follows the volcanic eruption of Mount Anak Krakatau, which began late on Friday. More than 170,000 passengers have been stranded. The Volcano Monitoring Agency says the probability of further eruptions remains high. In a speech on Monday, Britain's new finance minister, John Healey, will set out his vision in the build-up to Prime Minister Andy Burnham's first budget in October. He'll unveil an investment fund worth more than $200 million

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1: And ideas.
2: The Jamaican government will hand a petition to King Charles over slavery reparations on Monday. Jamaica's culture minister said it would pave the way for a settlement for the hundreds of years of the most horrific abuse that the African ancestors endured. The petition will ask the king, who serves as Jamaica's head of state, to refer three questions of legality of the slave trade to the Judicial Committee of the Privy Council, the highest court of appeal for the Caribbean nation. BBC News.
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4: Welcome to Fronteras, a program that explores issues at the border and beyond through the lens of arts, culture, and history. I'm Norma Martinez with Texas Public Radio in San Antonio. Most people remember reading that one book that changed or affirmed how they viewed themselves, the book that changed your life, the book that revealed hidden truths, the book that made you stand up for others. These revelations often come in higher education, perhaps in an ethnic studies class or in another literature course. Prisca Dorcas Mojica Rodriguez writes to reach those who might not have access to academia. Mojica Rodriguez is the author of For Brown Girls with Sharp Edges and Tender Hearts and of Tias and Primas on Knowing and Loving the Women Who Raised Us. Mojica Rodriguez writes about the cultural challenges faced by brown girls, like imposter syndrome, sexism, and the pressure to be the good girl. She says she wants to write the words she wanted to read when she was younger, the words that will guide brown girls to acceptance, sisterhood, and even rebellion.
5: I was an avid reader. Like, I read a lot as a kid. So you'd think I would have stumbled onto something with some commentary, some social commentary or something, but I didn't. While I was getting my undergraduate that I started to read about systemic oppression, like social ills, like racism, sexism, colorism. It was in my master's program, and it was so excruciating to be first gen. It is like, if you're a first gen college student, you know, like, it's hard, and there's a lot of closed doors that you see, and you have to sneak in almost, and you have to push your way in. So by the time I was getting my master's and I started getting this material, I felt like it was transformative. Like, it changed the way I viewed everything, like questions and weird feelings that I'd always had about things. It gave me names to things. And I just remember being angry the whole time because I was like, why didn't anybody talk to me about this sooner? Why wasn't this something that anybody brought up? So yeah, I just got increasingly frustrated that this wasn't anything that I had access to until I was in my mid-20s. And I'd already made big decisions about my life that felt like if I had gotten better information, I would have chosen differently. Like, I was married. I got married really young. So like, I just wanted that stuff sooner. And I know why it's not made sooner. I mean, academic books require an academic degree to read them. They're really hard. Even me, that I have a master's, I have to read some of the books out loud because it's so hard to understand what they're saying sometimes. And academics they're researchers, but a lot of them, the assumption is that they're supposed to write, but a lot of them aren't writers. And so, like, they're also just not writing the things in a way that's engaging, even though it's good stuff. I don't know if you've ever heard of Clarissa Pinkola Estes, Women Who Run with Wolves. It's an academic book that took me 10 years to read because it was never assigned. And I was frustrated that it was so hard to read. Or like Simone de Beauvoir wrote The Second Sex, which is like a feminist philosopher, like foundational book you need to read. It's 800 pages.

0: pages, and the print is really small, but it like as you read it, you just feel like your brain is getting bigger. Like you just like, oh, you have so many aha moments in a book like that that you just don't read at any other point unless you have a very specific degree at a master's or PhD level. And yeah, I was like, I want to write a book that makes people have those aha moments, but they don't have to have a college degree potentially to read it. Like they could just pick it up with their tias and just talk about it during dinner and be like, did you read that? What did you think about that? That just makes people think differently about what they have been told.
1: Well, that kind of pulls me into another similar angle to what you're talking about. I mean, your aha moment also comes when other Latinos or Latinas are in college and they see that there's a, for example, a Mexican American studies course, and they take it, oh, I need an elective, let's get some hours. And that becomes their aha moment where they start really learning about their past and about their heritage, stuff that they may have heard hints about from their abuelas, from their tios, from their tias. And now it seems, here in Texas particularly, you're seeing those aha moments start to be diluted because there is a crackdown on being taught sort of this alternate but true history. Can you comment about that? I mean, because these aha moments, I don't think are going to be coming as frequently as they should anymore to communities of color that really need to hear them.
0: Yeah, I agree. And I think it's a disservice too, because it is the college students are at least getting a little bit of taste of that. And it does take that from us. And it's kind of why I feel passionate about it shouldn't require us to go to college. Statistically, we know Latinas are underrepresented as college students, as master's students, and the statistic gets smaller and smaller with PhD students. To be Latina and have those degrees, we're already at a deficit. So like the few of us that get to college, right? Then take that one Chicano studies class and have that aha moment is already like one in a million. It's already really diluted as is. And yeah, they just took that opportunity from us to have those aha moments with somebody who's skilled enough to walk us through the aha moments too, right? 'Cause like that is a lot of information to take in and you have a lot of questions when you take that in. And it is beneficial to have a professor who is an expert in that field walk you through like, yeah, this did happen. And then this other book that you should read that is not required on your, but you should read it. Well, that's when I was like, well, I want to read it. I mean, it made school exciting. It made it so that I have the career that I have today. And I didn't think that was even an option going to school. It was like tangible jobs. Like you become a teacher, a nurse, or a doctor, or like a lawyer, but like that's kind of it. But my degree has led to me writing and being an author. And I love college students. I love first gen students. I write about them all the time. But I am interested in the people who don't have access to that college student having the aha moment who's coming home and sharing that. A lot of the people in our countries get degrees and then come here and those degrees don't translate. My dad was a teacher. And so he doesn't do that here in the US. And my mom didn't graduate college. So I was always trying to think of like, how do I make my parents understand what I just learned without it feeling disrespectful? Because that's also a thing. It's like, why are you talking to me like I don't know anything? Because now you have a college degree. So yeah, it is such a disservice. All the DEI stuff is such a disservice to our communities. But I do hope to be bridging some of that gap in my work. It feels like a very daunting and scary and sad reality, though.
1: Brisca Dorcas Mojica Rodriguez is the author of For Brown Girls with Sharp Edges and Tender Hearts and of Tias and Primas on Knowing and Loving the Women Who Raised Us. When we come back, Mojica Rodriguez unearthed a lot of feelings that had been buried in guilt while she was writing her books.
0: I'm the oldest daughter in an immigrant household. And I feel this sense of responsibility for my family. And so I didn't allow myself to be angry at my parents.
1: Our conversation continues next on Fronteras.
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0: Welcome back to Fronteras. I'm Norma Martinez with Texas Public Radio in San Antonio. Many conservative communities of color have rules that girls must follow. Those confines prioritize men, are oppressive to women, and have roots in colonialism. Author Prisca Dorcas Mojica Rodriguez grew up in such a culture in Nicaragua. The women in her family lived within the cultural confines and found ways to survive by creating their own judgmental hierarchies. Mojica Rodriguez wrote about these women in the 2024 book, Tias and Primas, on knowing and loving the women who raised us. She writes about the archetypes that are pressed on women of color, about the ways she's learned to love and accept the women who pass judgment, and how she embraces those who are judged. The prima perfecta, the cousin who has to bend over backwards to be the perfect kid, your tía la loca, your outcast crazy aunt, the street smart prima who knows how to make things happen, the childless tía who's shamed for either not wanting or not being able to have children. Mojica Rodriguez says she fits every archetype described in her book, and she says the stereotypes and categories she writes about aren't just limited to Latinos.
1: So I guess I'll answer this in two parts. I've met a lot of Southern Black women who identify with the book. I've met Southeast Asian women who identify with the book. So I'm starting to get to the point where I think it might be a global South story. And I think it has a lot to do with colonialism, our relationship to colonialism, our relationship to Christianity. There's a lot of stuff in there around purity, around the purpose of womanhood and what, you know, quote unquote, like our bodies are supposed to do and women's purpose. And all of that, I think, is like learned stuff. It's hard to not see the ways that that was taught to us, that was given to us. So yeah, I think it has to do with colonialism. I think it has to do with the Christianization and everything that came with colonialism.
0: You know, your upbringing was a little bit stricter than most, I would say. You had a very religious upbringing. And then reading about what you write about and then learning that you hold a master's in divinity, I'm wondering how you're able to balance that out. How did you try to study it further to sort of understand yourself better? Or I'm curious as to really how that informs how you work, how you write.
1: Yeah, my dad's a pastor at like a charismatic Latino church, Spanish speaking church. And as a girl in that type of more fundamentalist is what they call it, when it's really like strict to the text, what the text says is truth. There's no like interpretation of the truth. In that denomination, women don't get a voice. Yeah, I come from a really conservative tradition and I wasn't allowed to question, but I had a lot of questions because in my church tradition, you're supposed to read the Bible every day. Like that was expected of us. But I read my Bible to completion at least 10 times. And when you read the Bible, you start asking questions because things start to seem a little weird. Like, why did that happen? Why were those women allowed to be sexually assaulted? And it was in the Bible. Where was God? You start having questions and you start asking them to your parents. And my parents were very big on like, you're not allowed to question that. And if it sounds confusing, it's because you're lacking in faith. And yeah, when I decided to pursue Bible, it was like, I want to know why. And somebody's going to tell me. I'm going to get answers. You're not giving me answers, but somebody's going to tell me. So I ended up enrolling at Vanderbilt University to get my Master's of Divinity. And little did I know that it would have so much more than just straight Bible. And the way that they treat is a lot more scientific. Like, so it was really interesting to be like, oh, this isn't law. There's different theologies. There's feminist theologies. There's liberation theologies. There's Black theologies. There's Latino theologies. There's Mujerista theologies, which is a specific time of feminist Latina theologies. It felt like the excitement of when I was a kid reading all these books. I was like, oh, I'm learning. I'm loving every second of it. But yeah, it came from a deep curiosity from being told a lot of no's, and there wasn't enough for me.
0: And I don't know if you want to talk more about being no contact with your family, but you do have hints about it in this book that, you know, certain life choices by you have led to that separation. And it's because of those beliefs that are ingrained in our family members and that you write about in Días en Primas, that that has a lot to do with sort of that separation. Do you feel comfortable talking about that at all?
1: Yeah, it sort of happened as I was writing this book. As I was writing it, I was unearthing a lot of feelings that I had not allowed myself to touch out of probably guilt. I think I'm the oldest daughter in the immigrant household, and I feel this sense of responsibility for my family. And so I didn't allow myself to be angry at my parents. I had just kind of been like, they did what the best they could. You know what everybody tells themselves. They did the best they could, and like, I'm fine, right? Like, I ended up okay. And I had done that for so long. And then I'm writing this book, and I'm unearthing things that, as I'm writing it, that I'm angry about. And I found places where I'm really sad. I found wounds related to my mom that I hadn't dared to touch before. And yeah, it led to us not talking since 2023. Yeah, when I was done writing the book. And I think she felt it kind of happening. I wasn't saying anything to her. I was honestly just trying to process with my therapist because my mom's not really good at being critiqued. I mean, what parent is? And the norm in my relationship with my mom is usually, and you read it in the chapter of the dignified Tía, she has big feelings and I bring her down and I soothe her and I make her better and I bridge myself to her a lot. Being able to name that was really important, and then be able to see it live when she created a rift and me not do an old pattern resulted in almost 3 years of us not talking. And I was shocked how she didn't bend and she didn't call me and she didn't, you know, and I could have done it too. But yeah, like, she was the one who got mad at me and exploded, and I just didn't fix it as I was expected to.
0: Well, Días en Primas will be coming out in paperback September 9th, I believe. And what is going to be different about this book? I mean, number one, just the fact that it's in paperback already makes it more accessible to the people who you want to read this book. But I know that usually when there's, you know, another edition coming out, there's going to be maybe a little tweak. Is there something different that people who may have picked up the hardback back in 2024 that they're going to maybe want to pick up this paperback? Because there's going to be something different, something new.
1: Yeah. As I was having the conversation around the child-free Tía, I loved hearing about other child-free women, and I wrote childless in that chapter. That's how I worded her. And I had a lot of child-free women reach out and say, I prefer child-free because less means I'm missing something. And so it reinforces that idea versus child-free gives me agency. And I love that switch. And so I switched it throughout the whole book. I was like, yeah, wonderful. I wrote a lot of the chapter titles around the words that are used against us. So childless is how it would have been used. La que no tiene hijos, you know, like there is a missingness to her, the way that you're talked about in Latina communities. If you don't have a kid and you're a woman who should have had one by now. So I know why I wrote it originally, but I do like how child-free sounds and feels in my body as somebody who's child-free. So yeah, that was a big shift that I had to make and had to fight for in the new manuscript. I think there's a few other ones, but that one was the biggest one, was changing how I refer to this one, Tía.
0: Well, I'm a child-free Tía. Yeah.
1: I love it.
0: I would love to know, you know, this book came, you know, shortly on the heels of your previous book for Brown Girls. And I'm wondering if you've got anything cooking for, you know, down the road.
1: Yeah, my young adult novel is out on submission, so hopefully I'll be signing a book deal before the year ends, but I'm switching to fiction. I've always had this like mission to have people have conversations and get people to think. And most avid readers read fiction. So if I want a different kind of reader who's not going to pick up a nonfiction book, I had to make that switch. So I'm writing. It's kind of a combination of Are You There, God? It's Me, Margaret by Judy Blume and Anna Green Gables meets an immigrant Latina. It's supposed to be a 5-book series, but she's the eldest daughter. She's living in this America. So what does it look like to be the eldest daughter dealing with these mass deportations that are happening? You don't get a full childhood when you're an eldest daughter in an immigrant household. It gets truncated by these heavy responsibilities. And as a translator, you're also like hearing and saying things above even your expected vocabulary of like most kids your age. So yeah, it's interesting to write about this girl who's really smart, but it's when you start seeing the beginnings of, that's where the anxiety starts. Oh, that's when you start to feel the weight of responsibility. Oh, this is why you don't trust people when you're in your 30s or whatever. But yeah, I'm having fun writing her, and seeing her in the world will be great.
0: Well, thank you, Prisca Dorcas Mujica Rodriguez. It's been a huge pleasure to talk to you today. Thank you.
1: Thank you for having me.
0: Prisca Dorcas Mujica Rodriguez is the author of For Brown Girls with Sharp Edges and Tender Hearts and of Tias and Primas on Knowing and Loving the Women Who Raised Us. Tias and Primas is out in paperback September 9th. Fronteras editors are Dan Katz and Yvette Benavides. The program is produced by Maria Navarro and Norma Martinez. Chiranga Cakewalk composed our theme music. Hear past episodes at tpr.org and on the Fronteras podcast. I'm Norma Martinez with Texas Public Radio in San Antonio. 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
4: 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Today on Texas Matters, will it be harder to vote in Texas in the coming midterm elections? Democratic candidate for Lieutenant Governor Vicki Goodwin weighs in. And the Texas Gulf Coast is home to the nation's petrochemical industry. Is this an economic boon or something else?
5: The median incomes are lower in these cities. The poverty rate's higher, the unemployment rate is higher, and none of the normal economic indicators are they keeping up with the state.
4: This is Texas Matters from Texas Public Radio. I'm David Martin Davies. Early voting begins October 19th for the November 3rd midterm election. But will you be able to cast your ballot? The state of Texas has 1.2 million voters on the suspension list, and in Republican-controlled Tarrant County, they are closing a third of their polling locations. Democratic candidate for Lieutenant Governor Vicki Goodwin is speaking out about efforts to make casting a ballot more difficult. We did reach out to Republican incumbent Lieutenant Governor Dan Patrick to give him equal time. We have not heard back. Goodwin is critical of the Tarrant County Commissioner's Court, which voted along party lines to close 92 polling locations.
6: The end result is they closed down a third. At a time when the county has grown substantially, they have somewhere around 80,000 newly registered voters since the last election. And where they're closing down the polling locations is also really important. They're closing the polling location at UT Arlington, the college campus, so making it more difficult for students who are busy with their lives and less likely to travel away from the campus to go and vote. But I do think that the actions that they took have stirred folks in Tarrant County. People are paying attention. They see what the commissioner's court is doing, and they see that as an attempt to keep people from voting. And I think that that will just energize voters even more.
4: Over 100 people turned out to address the county commissioners and ask them not to approve this reduction in voting sites. People were pleading with them, saying this was voter suppression. This was an attempt for the Republican Party in Tarrant County to try to retain power. You were there, right?
6: Yes, I was there and I testified as well. And I pointed out that this looks like, sounds like, and is voter suppression. And I just suggested that the court not vote for this plan, but to go back to the drawing board and keep the same number of polling locations as in the last midterm election, if not increase.
4: Simultaneously, 1.2 million registered Texas voters are now on the voter suspension list. They're being asked to go online and check their status. We have until October 5th in order to try to rectify these things. Being on a voter suspension list doesn't mean that you can't vote. It does make it more difficult. What do you see happening here? Do you see this also coming from the same vein of trying to suppress voters during the midterms?
6: Yes, I do think putting that many Texas voters on a suspense list is an attempt to, again, make it more difficult for people to vote. They can show up and vote, but they may have to vote with a provisional ballot, which is not the same as submitting a regular ballot. So I recommend people Google, am I registered to vote, to find the webpage where you can check your voter registration status.
4: Are you suspicious that this is also dirty tricks?
6: Yeah, I think so. I think the Republicans are worried. Trump and all of his followers are worried about holding their positions of power. They're worried about Congress shifting to the Democratic side. They're worried about state level races. This is the first time in 30 years where we have a real opportunity to change the power here in Texas. People are tired of Republican policies that aren't helping them in their everyday lives. So I do believe the Republicans are trying everything they can to make it more difficult or confusing to vote this election cycle. It's not just in Tarrant County, but also in Galveston County. They redrew the lines after the primary election. That creates confusion about who is your representative and who you're voting for. And that means people just may skip that box if they don't know the candidate.
4: Right. This is an exceptionally competitive general election for the statewide races, and your race is no exception to that, as you run for lieutenant governor facing the current Lieutenant Governor Dan Patrick. There has been polling with some conflicting results. A late July Texas A&M Bush School Recon MR poll placed you at 48% and Patrick at 46%, statistically tied. Other polls have shown you trailing behind Dan Patrick. So do you think that these types of efforts to limit voting, make voting difficult, try to give people the idea that why bother to vote, that this is a way to try to close a gap when every vote counts?
6: I do. I think the Republicans are concerned that they may lose elections here. Dan Patrick in that one poll is 2 points behind me, and I think that sent a signal that they need to be concerned. So they're trying to close down polling locations in Tarrant County to lower the vote, particularly in communities where you find more density, oftentimes more apartments, more people who move more off frequently. They don't have transportation perhaps to get to the polling locations. And so when you move a polling location further away, you may have fewer voters. It also creates longer lines at election time. And sometimes people just don't have the time to wait in a long line. So they definitely are attempting to lower the vote.
4: In such a critical race where it is tight, and this is a powerful position for the state of Texas, all the more reason why there should be some opportunity to have a debate between the two candidates. You, Vicki Goodwin, have offered to be part of a public debate with Lieutenant Governor Dan Patrick, and he has not agreed to a debate. I asked, he requested his office if he wanted to come on to Texas Matters to take some questions, and I have not heard back from him on that, but he has an open invitation at equal time if he so chooses to accept that. So what's happening with this debate?
6: I think that we should debate. The lieutenant governor is one of the most powerful positions in the state of Texas. Don't voters deserve the opportunity to see the two of us side by side talking about the issues that are important to Texas voters? So I've asked for three debates. I would love to have just one, even, so that voters have that information to make a good, sound decision when they vote in November.
4: Well, this is a pattern. We're seeing this a lot from Republicans. Governor Greg Abbott's not going to debate against Gina Hinojosa, I don't think. Ken Paxton, Attorney General, is running away from debates against James Tallarico, his challenger for the Senate. I mean, don't Republicans think that the voters deserve to hear what they're all about, not just these highly produced, misleading 30-second campaign ads?
6: I think the Republican leadership in Texas doesn't feel like they have to debate us. And so I think that they are mistaken. Voters are not going to be happy when they won't stand side by side and let them hear from us directly. What are the differences in our policy ideas?
4: Well, voters are certainly interested in where these politicians are standing on data centers. They have been champions of data centers, trying to bring them to Texas, giving them tax incentives, sales tax breaks, allowing them to set up shop Texas quickly. And now that we've seen that this is an issue that 75% of voters, regardless of party, are opposed to, we're hearing that now they don't want data centers, or at least that's what they're saying now. Well, what do you think about this flip-flop that we've heard from, or teraflop, if you know your computer terminology, when it comes to data centers and Republicans?
6: Yeah, I think they're seeing so many people coming out on this issue, going to city council meetings and county commissioner hearings and really saying, we want a moratorium. We want to stop these data centers at least long enough to understand how much energy and water they're using and to make sure that they're not pushing the cost for new transmission onto ratepayers in our households. And so the governor recognizes this is a huge issue that people are angry about, and he has said that he wants to pause the data centers and get this information and make sure costs aren't going up because of it. But those are just words. Those are political words said during an election cycle. Unless he calls a special session and puts things into writing and in law, then it's meaningless.
4: An adjacent issue are the 765 kilovolt transmission lines. We heard from so many rural Texans going to Austin and testifying that they did not want these massive, massive transmission lines. Texas has never seen anything like this before, these transmission lines. They're not just the ones that you know of. These are much bigger, and they will be fragmenting farmland, ranch land, going through natural areas. They said we there's another way we can do this using the current transmission lines and other technology, but still the Texas regulators are accepted this proposal to install these transmission lines over the voices of these rural landowners. So what do you take away from that?
6: Yeah, I actually met some of the rural landowners that are very angry. Actually, have filed lawsuits against the transmission lines, and they. I think it deserves more conversation. I think the hearing that was held at the Capitol with the legislature was fairly one-sided, with the companies saying, we must have this new transmission. I'm not convinced. And so I think it deserves more study to determine, can we provide the energy that's needed without these huge transmission lines taking energy across the state? Why not generate energy where we need it? I think that's possible.
4: During Ken Paxton's 2023 impeachment, Lieutenant Governor Dan Patrick presided over the Senate trial that ended with Paxton's acquittal, but he also received a truckload of contributions, political contributions, and a $2 million loan from Defend Texas Liberty, a major pro-Paxton PAC. Do you think there's some sort of connective tissue to Ken Paxton's, his alleged corruption, and Dan Patrick?
6: Absolutely. I think this is the definition of corruption. When you have someone who has received millions of dollars connected to someone that they're the head judge in the trial of, you know, Ken Paxton was acquitted with Dan Patrick being the head judge of that trial. And he had received money from associates of Ken Paxton. So to me, that is just absolutely corrupt.
7: Well, what about the evidence that was presented in that trial about Ken Paxton that showed that his own employees were blowing the whistle on him, saying that he was accepting bribes, that he was abusing his power in his office? It seemed there was enough there for his own party members in the Republican Party in the House to have him impeached. But yet, when they got to the Senate, with Dan Patrick's leadership there, they were not able to close the deal. So do you think money influenced that?
6: Yeah, I'm in the House and I was there when we read through and saw all of the evidence against Ken Paxton showing his abuse of power. And I asked my Republican colleagues who voted for impeachment why they voted for impeachment. And they said, because it's the right thing to do. It's clear that he is guilty. And so they voted for impeachment, even though there was pressure on them. They had received calls from Ken Paxton saying, you know, don't vote for impeachment. They were threatened. And that happened in the Senate as well. But even more pressure was put on the members to vote for acquittal.
7: Lieutenant Governor Dan Patrick recently declared that the separation of church and state is not in the Constitution. Yes, that precise phrase is not there, but there is the First Amendment that prohibits the government from establishing a religion. Also, we have in the Constitution that we're not supposed to have a religious test for politicians. So we've seen Dan Patrick really lead on these culture issues, leading on trying to put Christian teaching in our public schools. What do you think that about Dan Patrick's belief that there should not be a separation of church and state?
6: You know, Dan Patrick obviously doesn't understand the meaning of religious liberty. That means that everybody should be free to choose their religion. Instead, what he has done is require the Ten Commandments to be placed on classroom walls. I spoke with someone just yesterday who said his seventh grade daughter, that's pushing her away from Christianity because she doesn't understand why her public school classroom has the Ten Commandments on the wall. I think there is meant to be a separation of church and state. I think that everyone has the ability to choose what religion they follow or no religion. And unfortunately, that's not what Dan Patrick believes.
7: The reason why Texas is a Republican state, we haven't had a statewide elected Democrat in 30 years, is because Republicans have dominated rural Texas for years. These rural counties will vote 80% Republican or more. But now we're seeing in these rural communities hospital closures, school funding issues, the vouchers doesn't help them, water supplies issues, the transmission lines, policies that are hurting the economy of rural Texas. So do you think that rural Republican voters they're not going to become Democrats, and I don't expect them to, but are they going through a realignment? Are they deciding we're going to stay home or we're going to not vote for these people, but vote for some people? And how does that fit with your campaign?
6: Yeah, every day I hear Republicans saying that they are reevaluating their stance. You know, rural Republicans are reevaluating their party because the Republican Party is not helping them right now. I met with some ranchers the other day who, one rancher in particular, lost 87 head of cattle over the last few years. He had reached out to Governor Abbott to see if he could get some help to pass a bill to help with their particular situation, which deals with chemicals coming from a neighboring property. Unfortunately, he never heard back from Governor Abbott, and that infuriates him. He nearly came to tears saying how difficult it is for ranchers to survive these days. And of course, they're really unhappy with Trump, the tariffs, bringing in beef from other countries. You know, they're really reevaluating the Republican Party at this moment in time. A couple of them that were in that meeting said they weren't sure if they could vote for Democrats, but they certainly weren't going to vote for Republicans this election cycle.
7: So what is your pitch to these rural conservatives who they don't like data centers, they don't want transmission lines, they also don't like Democrats? You know, there's issues like guns, abortion, immigration, things like that. So what's your pitch to them? Do you think that you can improve the quality of life, the economic conditions that are in rural Texas, especially when you come to things like Medicaid expansion?
6: Yeah, absolutely. My pitch to rural Republicans or anyone in the state, to be honest, is that I want to support our public schools, fix our broken healthcare system, address affordability, and plan for our future water and energy needs here in the state of Texas. I want to focus on the things that really have an impact on people's lives and not get distracted by the things that we don't agree on. We're not ever going to agree 100% on every issue. Even within our own parties, we don't always agree entirely. But let's talk about the things that are going to have a big impact on your lives. Healthcare, I have a big plan for healthcare here in Texas. And in talking to some doctors, even they say what we have right now, anything would be better. So expanding Medicaid would bring billions of dollars back to the state of Texas. Why are we not doing that? Why are we letting other states have our money?
7: The Republican Party, if they lose Texas, if Texas is no longer the ruby red, reliable Republican state, that's going to be very difficult for the overall national trend for the Republican Party. Don't you think that they're going to do anything and everything they can in order to keep that from happening? I mean, not change policies, but just trying to continue with the shenanigans to try to keep Democrats from voting?
6: You know, I am worried about that. And so at both the state and national level, we have folks that are reminding anyone who has time during election to be a poll watcher. Go put your eyes on what's happening at our polling locations and make sure that there aren't any shenanigans happening. There's a hotline for anything that seems unusual or against the rules or law that people can call and make sure that things run smoothly and correctly this election cycle.
7: When you jumped into this race, things in the politics looked a lot different than they do right now. It would still look like it would be an amazing uphill battle to beat Dan Patrick for lieutenant governor. That was before gas prices and diesel prices went sky high and the war was looking uglier every day. And Donald Trump seems to be more erratic every day. Did you think this was what the situation would be by November 3rd, 2026, that things would be so bad that Republican Texans would actually consider voting for a Democrat?
6: No, I didn't anticipate that things would be so bad that rural Republicans would be looking favorably at Democrats to vote for us. But, you know, and I'm really not happy that things are so bad that that's what it's come to. But I really try to put forward reasonable policy. Everybody cares about their neighborhood public schools. Let's talk about that. All the things that I'm running on, people, regardless of party, should want to have those same goals that I do. And so my hope had been that, hey, let's look at having a reasonable Democrat run the state or be at the top of the state leadership, because we've had 30 years with Republicans running the state. And I don't think that has served Texans well.
7: That was Democratic candidate for Lieutenant Governor Vicki Goodwin. We did reach out to Republican incumbent Lieutenant Governor Dan Patrick to give him equal time whenever he wants, and we've not heard back. The Texas Gulf Coast is home to the nation's largest collection of petrochemical facilities. They arrived with a promise to build a booming economy, but did they deliver? A new report from the Institute for Energy Economics and Financial Analysis finds that the petrochemical industry is not bringing the promised jobs, but their host cities are seeing blight, health issues, and devalued property. Trey Cohen is the author of the report, Texas Petrochemical Expansion Lacks Rewards for Host Cities.
5: There was probably about $40 billion invested in steam cracking or ethane cracking capacity on the Texas Gulf Coast. And Texas being the largest producer of petrochemicals in the nation, you would think that with such a big influx, because we're talking about increasing the size of production by about 60% for this region, you would think that you would see some kind of results in the surrounding community as far as that's an awful lot of investment. So what happens to communities as far as does it really produce the kind of job growth that has been claimed in by the producers themselves in this case? And the answer is, you can't find much results that this really makes a difference in the economies of those communities.
7: So there's an abundance of ethane in Texas because of the Shell Revolution. So they had that on the cheap. There was a race to build a lot of these plants on the Texas Gulf Coast to take advantage of that. They made a lot of promises. They put a lot of investment into building these facilities to do the cracking, yet they're not delivering in the economic. Was it a bait and switch economic promise?
5: That's one way to look at it, but I think that there's just been so much conditioning of people's perceptions over the years that, okay, there's these high paying jobs that will come along with a building a new facility. And there are to some degree, but it's extremely capital intensive project, meaning you're spending a lot of money. You're putting a lot of your resources into a fixed cost, that unit. It's not a lot of money that's actually flowing to the jobs, I guess is the best way to look at it. And if you're a producer, petrochemical producer, what you're trying to do is bring your costs down. And you don't do that by hiring a lot of people. You keep it as tight as you can to keep your margins as high as you can. To your question about was it a bait and switch, it's whenever you look at a city and they go, the city officials go, oh, this is going to be good for our economy to build this petrochemical plant there. They're probably looking at it more from a sense of it improves our tax base. We have this huge bump in our tax base from this investment that this company made. And so that makes their bonds look better from a standpoint of you've got a larger borrowing base. And, generating revenue for the city or county or whoever you're looking at, they're looking at it from a standpoint of what's it do for the city. But as far as, and it seems like the easiest thing to point to is the new jobs that it creates. And while it does create some, there's this, you know, they always call it a multiplier effect. It's all these indirect and induced jobs. Yeah, they know that that number is inflated, saying like, if I produce one direct job is going to produce seven new jobs. Those six or seven, how do you ever count them? It's an easy thing to promise, but it's hard to actually go back and look at it and figure out, well, how many extra jobs did this one job create? And there's no accountability for how well these projects actually do deliver on those claims.
7: Well, let's talk about what this does for the tax base. Don't they frequently, the first thing they do is they come and they ask for tax incentives. They want property tax exemptions, and also they don't have to pay a lot of sales tax. So don't they get sales tax exemptions as well?
5: Yeah. So in this report, we actually just looked at the tax abatement side of it. And you're absolutely correct that in most cases, they are getting some kind of sales tax exemption too. And the reason why I focus on the tax abatement was I could actually see these companies' applications. It's for the whole facility in these applications for tax abatement versus if you actually go out to look at the taxing rolls, everything is like broken up into little different pieces of equipment. So for like just say one plant in La Porte, it may be listed under like 15 or more different pieces of equipment within it that you're then having to tie back together. Sometimes they're not even named the same company.
7: But so these things are segmented in order so they can get around some of the requirements of having to pay taxes.
5: And I think it's it makes it, again, harder to actually understand exactly what's happening because there's so many different little pieces to then add back up. So I was taking a more simple approach of, okay, here is what the company is saying whenever they're making the application to the school district in the state of Texas. Your question about are they receiving tax incentives and to what degree. In this case, they built out $40 billion in new ethylene capacity, then took from the school districts $1.8 billion back from them. And that's over a 10-year period of taxing going forward. Yeah, it's they're not on part of their school district property taxes, their or ad valorem taxes, they're not paying the full rate. They're paying just a small amount of their taxes that they should be. Again, they'll say, oh, we're going to pay our property taxes based on this high investment that we made. But then as the years go by, they're constantly each year, and it's their legal right to do so, they're challenging what that property value is, so that by the time that they get into the part where they're paying taxes back, you know, at the full rate or at what the agreed upon rate is, by the time they get there, the value of the property, they beat it down to where it's, you know, a fraction of what they claim that they would be paying taxes on.
7: And when we hear people like Lieutenant Governor Dan Patrick talking about property tax cuts, really these big refineries are the biggest beneficiaries of that type of legislation.
5: They are definitely very big beneficiaries of it. Yes, totally agree.
7: These petrochemical host cities, they were told to expect prosperity, but instead they're getting, as you say in your report, blight, health issues. So what about that?
5: There's been quite a bit of research. You see more cancer around these cities that are closer to the petrochemical plants. You see their property values are reduced relative to the rest of the state because of their proximity.
7: They smell bad.
5: Exactly. And that's the whole point, is like you look at the population growth of these cities over the last 10 years and it's a little bit above stagnant versus, you know, the state's grown pretty well on its population. And that's the whole thing, is nobody wants to live close there unless they have to. And so it doesn't have this big pull of attraction to it. There's a little appeal for living in these communities, and you can build stuff like this, but it's not going to attract more people other than the construction jobs that are temporary to build it, and then the small number of people that actually are there to run it. It's this multiplier is a fallacy that's out there, and that's what we're trying to show, that if you look at the median incomes are lower in these cities, the poverty rate's higher, the unemployment rate is higher, the growth of the populations is so much slower. And none of the normal economic indicators are they keeping up with the state.
7: Trey Cohen is an energy analyst at the Institute for Energy Economics and Financial Analysis. He is the author of the report, Texas Petrochemical Expansion Lacks Rewards for Host Cities. That's it for this edition of Texas Matters. 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

Moxborough was known for being a bit of a curmudgeon. That tendency came out when he thought of his wildly popular first violin concerto. He thought no one would know he had ever written anything else. But of course he did, and we are listening to those other works today, including this one, his first symphony. It comes your way later this hour on Music Through the Night

I'm Bonnie North. Thanks so much for joining me. Music composed to celebrate the virtuosity of the ensemble it was written for comes your way later this hour, as well as music by Max Bruch that is not his first violin concerto. We're going to start with a man long considered to be the dean of African-American classical composers, William Grant Still. Still had a long list of firsts and other accolades, the first Afro-American composer to have a symphony premiered by a major U.S. orchestra, the first black conductor to lead a white radio orchestra for a national broadcast. Well, in 1948, Still was entertaining visitors from England, and he wanted to musically introduce them to Afro-Anglo, Latino, and Native American musical styles. So he wrote miniatures for them, and the Calico Winds perform them now.

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0: Miniatures by American composer William Grant Still, The Calico Winds, performed. Music of Edward Elgar comes your way right after this.
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I'm Bonnie North. It's Music Through the Night. Thanks for joining me. In 1904, the London Symphony Orchestra was formed. A year later, the ensemble made its first British tour under the baton of Sir Edward Elgar. He wrote his introduction and allegro for strings that year to show off the ensemble's virtuosity. It's scored for a string quartet and orchestra. Here's the English Chamber Orchestra.

That was the introduction and allegro by Edward Elgar, the English Chamber Orchestra performed. Since its premiere, Max Bruch's first violin concerto so captivated audiences that the composer was worried that none of his other music would ever be remembered. And while it's true that the concerto's popularity has never waned, fortunately for us, the rest of his music is still listened to. Bruch's first symphony has been described as a work of youthful vigor and unabashed romanticism with a capital R, and the Leipzig Gewandhaus Orchestra performs it now under the direction of Kurt Mazur.

0: The First Symphony of Max Bruch, we heard Kurt Mazur lead the Leipzig Gewandhaus Orchestra. I'm Bonnie North. It's a pleasure having your company. Thanks.
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Finnish composer Jean Sibelius's first two symphonies were unapologetically romantic with a capital R. But he went somewhere else with his third symphony,

It has been called triumphal, classical, and pure. The Lotte Symphony Orchestra performs it later this hour on Music Through the Night.

Hello there, I'm Bonnie North. It is great to have your company. Coming up a little later this hour, music by the woman Georges Bizet called My Little Mozart, Cécile Chaminade, and we'll hear Jean Sibelius's Third Symphony. But we start with music by the great Bach, and it's probably not the Bach you're thinking of. That's because in the 1770s, when people wrote about music's most important Bach, aka the great Bach, they were not talking about Johann Sebastian. They were talking about his son, Carl Philipp Emanuel. CPE was revered by Haydn and Mozart, and he was widely acknowledged as one of the supreme composers of the age. This is an oboe concerto by that great Bach, CPE. Ku Ebinger is the oboe soloist. Ton Koopman leads the Amsterdam Baroque Orchestra.

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0: Music by that great Bach, Carl Philipp Emanuel. That was his oboe concerto. Ku Ebinger was the soloist, and Ton Koopman led the Amsterdam Baroque Orchestra. Music by the woman Georges Bizet called his little Mozart when we return.
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0: Hello there, I'm Bonnie North. Thanks so much for joining me on Music Through the Night. Cécile Chaminade almost did not become a composer, but when she was still a child, Georges Bizet saw her talent. He called her My Little Mozart, and he encouraged her parents to let her study music formally. They did, and Chaminade would go on to compose and perform internationally to great acclaim. Here's Peter Jacobs with Chaminade's Passacaille.

That was the Pasek Hai by Cécile Chaminade, performed by Peter Jacobs. If Finnish composer Jean Sibelius's first two symphonies were unapologetically romantic with a capital R, his third symphony marks a major shift away from that. It's been called triumphal, classical, and pure, and the work's first audiences didn't quite know what to make of it. Well, we've had more than a century to get comfortable with the changes that Sibelius made to his approach to the symphonic form. Here's the Lahti Symphony Orchestra to play the Symphony No. 3, conducted by Osmo Vanska.

0: The symphony that has been called triumphal, classical, and pure. Jean Sibelius's third symphony performed there by the Lahti Symphony Orchestra under the direction of Osmo Vanska. I'm Bonnie North. It's been a pleasure having your company. Thanks for...
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Beethoven had a love-hate relationship with Napoleon Bonaparte. Initially, Napoleon was a hero to Beethoven, but once word reached him that Napoleon had declared himself emperor, that was it. Beethoven wrote this piano sonata in honor of his patron, Archduke Rudolf, who was forced to flee when Vienna came under siege from Napoleon's troops. Mikhail Pletnev performs it for us later this hour on Music Through the Night. Hello there, I'm Bonnie North. Thanks so much for joining me. Music written for and dedicated to guitarist Sharon Isbin comes your way in just a few minutes, and a piano sonata that Beethoven dedicated to his patron, who had to flee Vienna as it came under siege by Napoleon's army, comes your way a bit later in the hour. We'll start with contemporary American composer, violinist, and singer Carolyn Shaw. She wrote her entr'acte in 2011 after hearing a performance of one of Franz Josef Haydn's quartets. Here is the Solera Quartet to perform Carolyn Shaw's entr'acte.

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The Solera Quartet performing Carolyn Shaw's Entr'acte. John Duart wrote his Joan Baez suite for guitarist Sharon Isbin, and he dedicated it to her as well. But Isbin had a hand in the composition. She provided Duart with some of her favorite Joan Baez tunes, songs like Barbara Allen, The House of the Rising Sun, Wildwood Flower, and Where Have All the Flowers Gone? The album the suite is on is called Journey to the New World, and here is the Joan Baez suite performed by Sharon Isbin.

0: The Joan Baez Suite by John Dwart, and with influence and input by Sharon Isbin, who performed it. We'll be back in just a moment with a piano sonata that Beethoven wrote for his patron, who was forced to flee Vienna thanks to Napoleon. That comes your way in just a moment.
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0: Hello there, I'm Bonnie North. Thanks so much for joining me on Music Through the Night. In 1809, Vienna was under siege by Napoleon's army. Before that, Beethoven thought Napoleon was a hero. But once word reached him that Napoleon had declared himself emperor, Beethoven said, "Nein." Add to that, the siege forced Beethoven's patron, the Archduke Randolph, to flee Vienna. So he penned this piano sonata in honor of the Archduke and dedicated it to his return. He's Mikhail Pletnev to perform the piano sonata number 26, Les Adieux.

Beethoven's Piano Sonata No. 26, Les Adieux, Mikhail Pletnev performed. English speakers have Arthur and Lancelot, and of course Monty Python. German speakers have Parsifal and Lohengrin. And like the two languages, the stories are related, but they diverge. Natürlich, it was the German legend that Richard Wagner used for his opera, Lohengrin. Here's the prelude to Act 1.

0: Daniel Barenboim leading the Chicago Symphony Orchestra in the Prelude to Act One from Richard Wagner's Lohengrin. I'm Bonnie North. It's been a pleasure having your company on Music Through the Night.
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If you say the words triple concerto in classical music circles, it's almost guaranteed the very next word will be Beethoven. And Beethoven did write what is perhaps the most famous triple concerto, but another B, Johann Sebastian Bach, wrote one first. Pianist Angela Hewitt and friends will perform it for you later this hour on Music Through the Night.

I'm Bonnie North. Thanks so much for joining me. A little bit later this hour, it's a triple concerto, but not the one by Beethoven. Johann Sebastian Bach wrote one too. And we'll also hear a hymn by contemporary Ukrainian composer Valentin Silvestrov. But we start with some simple math. One and one is one. At least it is when it comes to the music of Ervo Pärt. Pärt says his Tintinnabuli style of composing means the melody and the accompaniment are one. His Te Deum, which uses this technique, was commissioned for the West German Radio Orchestra and Chorus in the mid-1980s. And here's the Tallinn Chamber Orchestra and the Estonian Philharmonic Chamber Choir to perform it.

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0: The Te Deum of Eero Pärt, the Tallinn Chamber Orchestra, and the Estonian Philharmonic Chamber Choir were led by Tonu Kaljusta. From a contemporary setting of the Te Deum to a contemporary hymn setting, right after this.
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0: I'm Bonnie North. Thanks for joining me. The Ukrainian composer Valentin Silvestrov spent much of his early years resisting Soviet musical dictates. And thanks to the war in the Ukraine, now he lives in exile in Berlin. But he's still writing music because he firmly believes that music can help. Here's his hymn the Stuttgart Chamber Orchestra performs.

That was Hymn by the contemporary Ukrainian composer Valentin Silvestrov. Thomas Sanderling led the Stuttgart Chamber Orchestra. Beethoven's is probably the one most of us think of when we hear the words triple concerto, but he was not the first composer to write one. About 60 years before Beethoven wrote his, Johann Sebastian Bach wrote one for keyboard, violin, and flute. And that is the one we will hear now with pianist Angela Hewitt, violinist Richard Tognetti, and flutist Alison Mitchell.

0: The Triple Concerto of Johann Sebastian Bach. We heard pianist Angela Hewitt, violinist Richard Tognetti, and flutist Alison Mitchell, along with the Australian Chamber Orchestra, to perform it. I'm Bonnie North. It's been a pleasure having your company for classical music. Thanks so much for joining me.
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Maurice Ravel called it a choreographic symphony, but Daphnis and Chloe began as a commission from the Ballet Russe. It has three sections and more than a dozen scenes, and most of them are dances. So is it a choreographic symphony or a ballet? Well, I say potato, potato, and the second suite comes your way later this hour.

Margaret Bonds was one of the first black composers and performers to gain recognition in the United States. Much of her work was lost after her death in 1972, but has been rediscovered and recorded in the past decade. This is Prayer Meeting from her Montgomery Variations.

Prayer Meeting by Margaret Bonds. Hello there, I'm Bonnie North. Thanks so much for your company on this Labor Day. Maurice Ravel comes by later in the hour with a second suite from the music that he wrote for a ballet called Daphnis and Chloe. One of Mendelssohn's 13-string symphonies is waiting in the wings as well, but we're going to start with music by Spanish composer Joaquin Rodrigo. This is the arietta from his Madrigal Concerto for Two Guitars, written in 1966. Sergio and Oder Assad are joined by the St. Gallen Symphony.

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Mölter was roughly a contemporary of Johann Sebastian Bach, and his instrumental compositions include 170 sinfonias and some 44 solo concertos. This is his Concerto Pastorale, performed by Canada's La Pietà.

Sergio Henodera Saad, the guitarists with the St. Gallen Symphony Orchestra, and that performance of Arietta from the Madrigal Concerto by Joaquin Rodrigo. Johann

0: Angèle de Beau leading La Pietà in the Concerto Pastorale by Johann Mölter. Music by Felix Mendelssohn coming your way right after this.
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0: I'm Bonnie North. Thanks so much for your company. Felix Mendelssohn was between the ages of 12 and 14 when he wrote his String Symphony No. 6 and 12 others like it. He wanted to pay homage to the symphonies of Haydn and Mozart, and that was the way he did it. Here's the Amadeus Ensemble to perform.

0: The String Symphony No. 6 of 13 by Felix Mendelssohn, written when he was a young teenager, the Amadeus Ensemble performed. Music by Maurice Ravel comes your way right after this.
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0: Hello there, I'm Bonnie North. Thanks so much for your company. Maurice Ravel called this next piece a choreographic symphony, but Daphnis and Chloe began as a commission from the Ballet Russe. It has three sections and more than a dozen scenes, and most of them are dances. So is it a choreographic symphony or a ballet? Well, I say potato, potato. Here's the second suite, performed by the Buffalo Philharmonic, led by Joanne Folletta.

0: The Daphnis and Chloe Suite No. 2 by Maurice Ravel, he called it a choreographic symphony. It was actually written as a commission from the Ballet Russe, so it kind of makes it a ballet score as well. Either way, it's some pretty fabulous music. We heard Joanne Folletta leading the Buffalo Philharmonic Orchestra in that performance. I'm Bonnie North. Thanks so much for spending a little time with me.
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2: 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It's 5 o'clock.

o'clock. There is a very uncharitable saying about opinions. Like various parts of the human anatomy, everyone has one. Well, popular opinion was not kind to this music when Tchaikovsky first wrote it. At the time, people thought the ballet, Sleeping Beauty, was nothing special, and that opinion extended to the score. Well, public opinion has certainly shifted, and now it's one of the most popular ballets ever written. The Sleeping Beauty Ballet Suite comes your way later this hour. David Russell performs Augustin Barrios' Coro do Saudade, or Tears of Longing.

That was Salut d'Amour, Yo-Yo Ma, the cellist, Catherine Stott, the pianist. Love's Greeting was not the only music that

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0: George Sell led the Cleveland Orchestra in the sixth movement of Mozart's Serenade No. 9, The Posthorn. We will have music by American composer Stephen Paulus coming your way right after this.
1: Humans bring your dogs. 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TPR is bringing back the furriest of happy hours on Wednesday, September 9th. Join us from 5 until 7 p.m. at Hops and Hounds on Avenue B for drink specials, good tunes, and caricature drawings for TPR pet members. No need to RSVP. We'll see you there. Here's some unsung stories from our military heroes on Saturday, September 12th at TPR's Malu and Carlos Alvarez Theater as Minority Veterans of America and the Chamberlain Network present Our Stories, Our Truth, a national tour honoring the legacy of us. 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

Yolanda Condonassis performed Berceuse by American composer Stephen Paulus. Before his death in 2014, Paulus was among Minnesota's leading classical composers, and he wrote hundreds of works, including nearly 60 orchestral scores, 10 operas, and 10 choral pieces. 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Popular opinion, it's a funny thing, isn't it? Tchaikovsky's Sleeping Beauty ballet did not get a lot of love when it was first staged. People thought it was nice enough, but nothing particularly special. It only became one of the most popular ballets ever written. And here is the suite from the score, the Vienna Philharmonic, led by Herbert von Karajan.

0: The Sleeping Beauty Ballet Suite of Peter Tchaikovsky. Herbert von Karajan led the Vienna Philharmonic. We'll be back in just a moment to honor Labor Day with some music from a happy workshop. We'll be right back.
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I'm Bonnie North. Thanks for joining me. It is Labor Day in the United States, and we'll wrap up our time together this hour with a piece that Richard Strauss called The Happy Workshop. It was one of his last compositions, and he wrote it at a time when World War II was still raging across Europe. This is the first movement performed by the London Winds.

0: The London Winds performed the first movement of Richard Strauss's Sonatina No. 2, The Happy Workshop. Happy Labor Day to you. I'm Bonnie.
1: 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I'm Yvette Benavides. 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

0: left before honoring them with their presence. The young women played a concert nearly every Saturday and Sunday, and on most feast days, beginning at 4 in the afternoon and lasting until just after 6. Since the performers played behind a screen, the audience could not actually watch these astonishing acts of musical pyrotechnics. They could only hear them. This invisible celebrity, so to speak, was, of course, enhanced by their teacher, who wrote beautifully for them. Violin Concerto from Antonio Vivaldi coming up.
1: This is the Composer's Datebook for September 7th. I'm John Burge. On today's date in 1573, Queen Elizabeth I celebrated her 40th birthday. According to some musicologists, the music-loving monarch received as a birthday gift a motet for 40 voices by Thomas Tallis, titled in Latin, Spem in Alium, which translates as Hope in All Things. Queen Elizabeth was certainly fond of Tallis, awarding him special gifts and privileges, despite his remaining a steadfast Roman Catholic throughout her reign, when being a Catholic in Protestant England was a very risky business indeed. Other musicologists contend that this famous motet was actually written for the coronation of Elizabeth's predecessor, the Catholic Queen Mary Tudor. Still others say no, the motet was commissioned by a patriotic British nobleman who challenged Tallis to write a work as good as or better than a contemporary Italian composer's 40-voice motet. The truth is, we just don't know for sure why Tallis composed this intricate and glorious music. We do know that in a dangerous time for anyone with strong religious convictions, Tallis lived to the ripe old age of 80. His epitaph reads, "As he did live, so he did die, in mild and quiet sort. Oh,

Composer's Daybook is produced by APM, American Public Media, in collaboration with the American Composers Forum, reminding you that all music was once new.

And that was music from Tale of Tsars, Sultan Suite, the March, Nikolai Rimsky-Korsakov. Good morning, I'm Kevin O'Connor. Today in history, it's Labor Day, 1876. Frank James and his gang were involved in a disastrous raid in Northfield, Minnesota, resulting in the death or capture of multiple gang members. Cole Bob and Jim Younger were all arrested. And in 1977, U.S. President Jimmy Carter and Panama's General Omar Torrijos signed the Panama Canal treaties, guaranteeing Panama control of the canal after 1999. Here's the grumpy old bear creeping around in the caves. Julius Fucic, Libor Pacek, conducts the Royal Liverpool Philharmonic Orchestra, Alan Pendlebury playing the bassoon, and it's a crucial part.

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1: Summer Idylls, Meadow Rest. Herbert Howells composed this. Matthew Shellhorn is the pianist.

0: Beautiful summer idyls, meadow and rest, something placid for you on a Labor Day if you're enjoying the day off and sleeping in a bit. Herbert Howells, that was Matthew Shellhorn, the pianist. Something if you're making travel plans for today to accompany you next.
1: 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No need to RSVP. We'll see you there. 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

That's called Don't Be Weary, Traveler. If you're taking a road trip, you start nodding off. That's a bad thing. Samuel Coleridge Taylor composed that. Michael Repper conducted the National Philharmonic. The career of Frederick Cowan, both as a composer and conductor, is now unjustly forgotten. He was one of the first British-born professional conductors to have the respect of critics, musicians, and the public, and he held lengthy tenures with just about every major British orchestra, including the BBC Philharmonic, who he is here with, who Ramon Gamba is here with, doing Frederick Cowan's composition, Reverie.

It's a Reverie by Frederick Cowan. Ramon Gamba conducted the BBC Philharmonic Orchestra. Here is Symphony No. 9, also known as The Great. That's the first movement, Franz Schubert. Herbert Blomstedt conducts the Leipzig Gewandhaus Orchestra.

0: That was the first movement to the Ninth Symphony by Franz Schubert, also known as the Great Symphony. Herbert Blomstedt conducted the Leipzig Gewandhaus Orchestra. Vivaldi's Violin Concerto is coming up next.
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0: Many of Antonio Vivaldi's manuscripts for these series of concerts that this concerto came out of were eventually gathered in the Great Library Collection at Turin. Among them are the sources for the concerti that we're about to hear. These manuscripts with their kind of hastily scrawled indications of phrases bear witness to Vivaldi's energy. He was a master at creating intensely vivid and even theatrical effects with solo pyrotechnics. Plenty of those. Wouldn't be a Vivaldi work without them. Here's a violin concerto. Pinchas Zukerman is conducting. He's also the featured soloist with the English Chamber Orchestra.

Pigas Zukerman conducted the English Chamber Orchestra. He was also the violinist in a violin concerto by Antonio Vivaldi. Today, in 1936, Boulder Dam, talk about labor involved, now Hoover Dam on the Colorado River between Nevada and Arizona began operation. Yes, indeed, it is Labor Day. Hope you're going to take the time to do something you enjoy. Here is from Espana Tango.

0: That was a tango from Espana. Isaac Albéniz composed it, and Daniel Barenboim did that gorgeous solo piano rendition.
1: A daughter looks back on her father trying to piece together the man he was, the man he wanted to be, and the father she remembers. I'm Yvette Benavides. On the next episode of The Lonely Voice with Peter Orner, guest host Andrew Porter helps us explore Stephanie Vaughn's remarkable story, Abel Baker Charlie Doc. 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
0: If you're talking about outstanding composers of the Soviet era, you actually have a couple of names that might come to mind. First one is kind of a given, Dmitri Shostakovich. And the second, maybe I'd like to suggest this fella, Dmitri Kabalevsky. While people like Shostakovich and Khachaturian were essentially apolitical, Kabalevsky embraced the Politburo. It might not win him musician of the year. Didn't hurt him, certainly not with the higher-ups. In fact, it might have endeared him to some people who could otherwise be hostile to artists. We'll learn more about him and play the comedians coming up.

was the Tale of Tsar Saltan Suite, March. Nikolai Rimsky-Korsakov, Andrei Previn conducted there, the Royal Philharmonic Orchestra. Coming up, something from King Arthur. Yeah, we'll visit the legend. Today's Labor Day. Hope you're having an extended weekend. I'm here with you per normal. Happy to be so. Today in history, 1599, the Earl of Essex and Irish rebel Tyrone sign a treaty. And in 1813, Uncle Sam is first used to refer to the U.S. by Troy Post of New York. And Frank James and his gang were involved in a disastrous raid in Minnesota, leading to the capture of them and indeed an end to a reign of terror.

There's that grumpy old bear. Julius Fucci conducted the Royal Liverpool Philharmonic Orchestra and the bassoonist there, Alan Pendlebury. Libor Peshek was the conductor. Henry Purcell's overture and air from the semi-opera King Arthur of 1691 is the introduction to John Dryden's heroic stage work, which didn't originally include music. The story eulogizes a dead king and a disgraced duke.

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0: From King Arthur, an early English work, Overture and Air. Henry Purcell composed that. We heard Gene Lemon and Lemon, and Tafo music. Something for the holiday, a heads up to the workers. At the time, the World War II manufacturing force in England.
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And that was called Calling All Workers. Eric Coates composed that in honor of, upping morale of the then factory workers who were supplying the English war machine. Reginald Kilby conducted the City of Birmingham Symphony. This work kind of says it all in the title. Saturday Night at the Firehouse from Henry Cowell, Lucas Foss, conducts here the Milwaukee Symphony Orchestra.

And that was Saturday Night at the Firehouse. Sounds like a lively place. Henry Cowell composed that. Lucas Foss conducted the Milwaukee Symphony Orchestra. Good to have you here on a Labor Day. Here is a lively 10-movement orchestral suite, which was adapted from incidental music written in 1938 for the children's play, The Inventor and the Comedians, the play by Mark Daniel, music score by Dmitry Kabalevsky, The Comedians, and it's San Diego Chamber Orchestra conducted by Donald Barr.

0: That was The Comedians, Dmitry Kabalevsky, a varied work featuring Donald Barra conducting the San Diego Chamber Orchestra. Coming up next, a French sonata. We'll also have a little piano concerto from another Frenchman.
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was Sonata number 4, Jean-Joseph Mondonville. Mark Minkowski conducted the Musicians of the Louvre. Some history footnotes today. In 1927, Philo Farnsworth demonstrated the first use of his electronic television in San Francisco. And in 1993, late-night talk show The Chevy Chase Show debuted on Fox. Pretty short-lived, though. It was canceled after 6 weeks. And Greek-American filmmaker. He was involved in plays and a communism controversy as well. Ilya Kazan was born on this date in 1909. Ilya Kazan, On the Waterfront. Just one of his many well-known films. Here's a piano concerto, third movement, Maurice Ravel.

0: Simone Dinnerstein, the soloist in a piano concerto, third movement, Maurice Ravel. That was Christian Järvi conducting the MDR Leipzig Radio Symphony Orchestra.
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2: 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It's 8 o'clock.

Beethoven completed his 7th symphony in A major in 1812, and Richard Wagner famously described it as the apotheosis of the dance. I guess if we put that in more colloquial terms, it's got a great beat, and you can dance to it. Apologies to the late Dick Clark on that one. Beethoven's 7th and 8th symphonies really are a set of untwins, contrasting works created basically side by side in 1811 and 1812. And another aside, it was commissioned as a tribute to Wellington's victory in the Battle of Victoria. Yeah, we'll hear the fourth movement of Beethoven's 7th symphony.

Hungarian composer Franz Farkas, Old Hungarian Dances. Those were selections. Good morning, I'm Kevin O'Connor, and how's your Labor Day going? Up and at 'em, so to speak. Hopefully you don't have to work, though. I think that's the whole point of Labor Day, for labor, anyway. Today in history, in 1984, cultural history, actually, Blood Simple, the first film by Joel and Ethan Coen, premiered at the Toronto International Film Festival, and they went on to make many more, even better ones. In 2019, The Joker was directed by Todd Phillips, starring Joaquin Phoenix, won the Golden Lion at the Venice Film Festival and wound up garnering an Oscar, actually, for Phoenix, posthumously. In 1990, not posthumously, excuse me, Joaquin lived. I was thinking of his brother. Anyway, 1990, New York City Opera's production of Kurt Weill and Langston Hughes' Street Scene opened at the New York State Theater for a limited run of 6 performances. Here's the overture to Mozart's Marriage of Figaro. Nicholas Harnoncourt is conducting the Royal Concertgebouw Orchestra.

That was The Marriage of Figaro, the overture, one of the famous parts of that work by Mozart. Niklas Harnoncourt conducted the Royal Concertgebouw Orchestra. 1996, on this day, a rapper, Tupac Shakur, was shot multiple times in a drive-by shooting in Las Vegas and died 6 days later. For years, that remained a mystery in terms of who had done it. Everyone had theories. And very recently, someone was arrested for it. Trial is going to be underway here. Here is a nice work, if you can get it, George Gershwin. We have John Williams conducting the London Symphony Orchestra and the violinist Joshua Bell.

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0: That a beautiful, taking the tempo down a little bit, turning it into more of a ballad. Nice work if you can get it, the Gershwin Standard. John Williams conducted the London Symphony Orchestra on Sweet Violin Sounds from Joshua Bell. 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

If a melody or two in that Molly on the Shore sounded vaguely familiar, that was by design. Percy Grainger based that loosely on dance music of the Isles. Kenneth Montgomery there conducted the Bournemouth Sinfonietta. Handel started incorporating concertos as an intermission feature in his English oratorios in the mid-1730s. This is one of a few masterworks of the High Baroque era, written in late 1739 as a part of a set of 12, Concerto Grosso No. 1 by Handel, I Musici.

0: Klaus-Peter Flohr conducted the Bamberg Symphony Orchestra. That was Felix Mendelssohn's Calm Sea and Prosperous Voyage Overture.
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Not to be confused with the jazz standard, that work called Autumn Leaves. It was composed by Cécile Chaminade and Johann Polk, playing the piano there. Beethoven's Seventh Symphony is his last word for quite a few years on the subject of that big grand style he'd been cultivating since the early 1800s. And the concert at which the work had its premiere was a benefit for Austrian and Bavarian soldiers wounded at the recent Battle of Hanau, probably the most wildly successful premiere of his career. To that point, here is Symphony No. 7. It's the fourth movement by Ludwig von Beethoven. Here we have Christian Thielemann conducting the Philharmonia Orchestra.

0: Christian Thielemann conducted the Philharmonia Orchestra through Beethoven's Symphony No. 7. That was the fourth movement. I'm Kevin O'Connor. Happy Labor Day to you.
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0: Paul I was Tsar of Russia at the turn of the 18th century. He grew up convinced that his mother, Catherine the Great, had arranged the murder of his father, Tsar Peter III. Peter, not too well thought of, physically less than a man and mentally little more than a child, he was described as. And though that murder skeleton in the family closet was by no means the only cause for Paul's emotional instability, he liked most real-life tragedies, and the story of Lieutenant Kije is no exception. He put it into a suite, Prokofiev. We'll hear it soon.

We had Prelude Number 1 that was written by Heitor Villa-Lobos, and Joy Fei Yang was the guitarist there. Frank Churchill coming up. You might know that name from Disney, and we'll hear something from Snow White and the Seven Dwarves. Today is Labor Day, and also 1921, the birth of American pianist Arthur Ferrante. If that name sounds familiar to you, you might be of a certain age. Ferrante and Teicher made a lot of records. I mean, a lot of records, and all of them what we used to call easy listening in radio. 1961, it's the birth of French pianist Jean-Yves Thibaudet. He was born in Lyon, France. And in 1971, we had the first performance of Leonard Bernstein's Mass, a theater piece, a dress rehearsal for the opening of the John F. Kennedy Center of Performing Arts in Washington, D.C. Here's Fanfare for the Common Man. Aaron Copland wrote this, Eric Kunzel, and the Cincinnati Pops Orchestra.

Fanfare for the Common Man, Aaron Copland. That was Eric Kunzel and the Cincinnati Pops Orchestra. Here from Snow White and the Seven Dwarfs. Yeah, you'll know this melody. Yeah, Whistle While You Work. Frank Churchill composed it, and it's Long Long playing the piano.

0: Long Long doing some fun phrasing, and I imagine a little more than a bit of improv in that Snow White and the Seven Dwarfs Whistle While You Work melody written by Frank Churchill. Coming up, political satire and how it figured into contemporary times with Sergei Prokofiev.
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1: Tsar Paul I's reign lasted long enough to cause much misery and also inspire a body of underground and semi-underground satirical work. This is the world portrayed in Yuri Tinyanov's Lieutenant Kije, a tale of military bureaucracy gone berserk. And here's the basic plot. By a slip of the pen, a clerk introduces a certain Kije into the system, and once he's on the books, no one dares or even knows how to take him out again. And so it is that the non-existent Kije receives a commission as lieutenant, marries, for which he gets an allowance, retires, and ultimately goes to his reward. Prokofiev provides the apt soundtrack. Makes me think a little of Catch-22, Lieutenant Kije's Suite by Sergei Prokofiev, Claudio Abbado, and the Chicago Symphony Orchestra.

0: Plenty of actual military sounding music there to support the plot of the satire, and that's just what it is, military satire. Lieutenant Kijay Sweet, Sergei Prokofiev, that was Claudio Abbado conducting the Chicago Symphony Orchestra. A symphonic prelude coming up next from Giacomo Puccini.
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That's called Preludio Sinfonico by Giacomo Puccini. That was Claudio Simone and the Monte Carlo National Opera Orchestra. Victor Herbert's father passed away when he was two. His mother remained and moved to Germany. Victor was a very talented cellist and became a successful soloist in Germany. In 1927, 3 years after his death, a monument was erected to him in Central Park. In addition to writing music for theater and silent movies, he also wrote two cello concertos, and this is the first of them, the first movement.

0: This is the first of two cello concertos that Victor Herbert wrote. First movement from, again, that first. Joanne Folletta there conducted the Ulster Orchestra with Mark Kasauer, the cellist. I'm Kevin O'Connor. Have a great Labor Day. 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

Bigger is rarely better when it comes to the acoustical qualities of concert venues that present classical music. However, it can be exciting to soak in the energy and hear a popular musician. That's exactly what happened during the summer of 1932 when George Gershwin appeared at a sold-out Lewisohn Stadium, seating capacity 8,000, in New York City. Now, he'd been there before as a piano soloist, composer, conductor, and sometimes even all of the above. Well, today I've got a Gershwin piano concerto at one of England's biggest venues, Royal Albert Hall in London, a performance from the BBC Proms that took place just a few weeks ago. It's coming up in a few minutes. Good morning. I'm Melissa Owsley. How in the world is it already Labor Day? It is good to have your company on this Monday. Let's get things started with a march. It comes from a Moorside Suite by Gustav Holst. This is London Brass.

That was The March, a movement from A Moorside Suite by Gustav Holst, performed by London Brass under David Honeyball. It is 6 minutes past the hour and time for this week's Global Encore, when we head all over the world for live performances that happened not too long ago, and we've been settling in at the BBC Proms for quite a bit now. Today it's a performance from August the 13th at Royal Albert Hall, when Ulam's son played George Gershwin's piano concerto with the BBC Symphony Orchestra, led by James Gaffigan. Gershwin, of course, famously wrote Rhapsody in Blue, which was a huge hit for him. So he set the bar high when it came to music for piano and orchestra, and his piano concerto in F major wasn't quite as popular, but still has done pretty well. Let's head to London.

0: England's classical music critics from the 1940s didn't really know what to make of George Gershwin, who died young in 1937. The Proms premiere of the concerto you just heard was in 1943. Sir Adrian Bolt led the BBC Symphony Orchestra. 13 years later, the concerto had its second Proms outing, and one critic said that the orchestra sound prim. As he put it, to ask a British orchestra to play that much American music is rather like asking a BBC announcer to talk like Rock Hudson. Well, I would say they were swinging with a little more conviction in the performance you just heard from August, as in a few weeks ago at Royal Albert Hall with American conductor James Gaffigan at the helm of the BBC Symphony Orchestra. The soloist was Ulam Sun. That's our global encore today, coming to you from Royal Albert Hall in London.
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0: Giuseppe Verdi, one of Italy's great opera composers, said that during his teen years he wrote a motley assortment of pieces, hundreds of marches for band, a lot of little sinfonias used in church and theater, five or six concertos, a set of variations for piano, which he played. And it may have been during those teen years that he also wrote this Capriccio for bassoon and orchestra. Here's Patrick DeRittis and the Wurttemberg Philharmonic.

0: How about that? A concert performance or recording from the same composer who gave us Rigoletto, La Traviata, Aida. That would be Giuseppe Verdi. And who knew? He also wrote a capriccio for bassoon and orchestra. It was performed there by Patrick Duritis and the Würzburg Philharmonic Orchestra. The conductor was Enrico Calesso.
1: 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We've got one. Dial 210-614-8977, extension 476, and make that request now.
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We'll finish up the hour with a dance from a collection by Alberto Ginastera, Estancia. Here's the Festival Orchestra of Mexico, conducted by Enrique Batiz.

0: One of the great composers of the Americas, in this case from Argentina, that was music by Alberto Ginastera. And it was one of the dances, kind of a repetitive, catchy rhythm in that mayambo from his collection Estancia, the Festival Orchestra of Mexico performing.
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0: I'm sure this has happened to you on occasion. You have friends over for dinner. They arrive maybe 6:30 after drinks or appetizers. You sit down to eat around 8 and you're thinking, gosh, everyone's having such a great time. And then pretty soon it gets to be 10 o'clock and you realize that you have run out of steam, but they're still going strong. What do you do? Well, you've cleared the table. You're not offering any more food or drink. Do you dare just leave the room and pad upstairs to bed? I'm Melissa Owsley with a suggestion from Haydn's Playbook later this hour. That's when you'll have a chance to hear his Farewell Symphony. I hope you'll stick around. Johann Georg Pisendel was a great violinist. He was born the day after Christmas, 1687, in Bavaria. In his travels, he rubbed shoulders with prominent music makers of the day, including Bach. In fact, when he played the violin for Bach, he apparently made a good impression. Here's one of his violin sonatas with soloist Adrian Chandler.

That was Adrian Chandler and the Ensemble La Serenissima in the fourth movement from a violin sonata by Pisendel. It is 6 minutes past the hour and time for today's daily download. I guess the folks that put this together from day to day are this week thinking about the end of summer. Makes perfect sense, as today is Labor Day. This is an arrangement of the traditional tune, 'Tis the Last Rose of Summer. The arrangement by Justin Holland is played by guitarist Christopher Mallett.

An arrangement of a traditional tune from Scotland, "Tis the Last Rose of Summer." The arranger from the United States was Justin Holland, and performing his arrangement, guitarist Christopher Mallett. In December of 1816, Rossini was in Rome. He'd been asked to write a new opera for a theater, and the story of the one he had in mind was unexpectedly vetoed by the Pope's censor. With a deadline looming, Rossini felt he didn't have the time to make the necessary changes, so he decided to look for a different subject. And somewhere along the line, someone suggested the story of Cinderella. Rossini was intrigued. He got to work. So did his librettist. And within a month, both of them were done. The premiere was a success, and Cinderella, or La Cenerentola, was, for a while, more popular than The Barber of Seville. Here's the Scottish Chamber Orchestra playing the overture.

0: The overture from the opera Cinderella by Rossini. That was Jamie Laredo and the Scottish Chamber Orchestra.
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2: You have to wait a while to get to the punchline of Haydn Symphony No. 45. It is known as the Farewell Symphony and was written to let his boss know that the musicians in the court orchestra were not happy. They'd been away from their families for too long. They needed a vacation from their labor. So Haydn illustrated this in the last movement of the symphony when one by one, each musician was instructed to complete his part, snuff out the candle on his music stand, gather his music and instrument, and leave the stage. The pantomime worked. So that happens at the end of this Symphony No. 45 with Christopher Warren Green and the London Chamber Orchestra in this recording.

0: When Haydn composed his symphony number 45, he was trying to point out to his boss that his musicians needed a break. So in the last movement, one by one, members of the orchestra stopped playing. And at that first performance, each would blow out the candle on their music stand and quietly leave the room. It went on until there were only two musicians left, and it worked. That was the Farewell Symphony number 45 in F sharp minor. Christopher Warren Greed led the London Chamber Orchestra.
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0: Thomas C. Kelly's music played by the Irish Chamber Orchestra. A daughter looks back on her father trying to piece together the man he was, the man he wanted to be, and the father she remembers. I'm Yvette Benavides. On the next episode of The Lonely Voice with Peter Orner, guest host Andrew Porter helps us explore Stephanie Vaughn's remarkable story, Abel Baker Charlie Dog. 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

When Virgil Thompson died in 1989, his New York Times obituary made reference to his work as a music critic. John Rockwell wrote, "His snoozing during performances was legendary, although he always insisted that he awoke if anything interesting happened. His opinions were sometimes outrageous, sometimes a little breezy, but his writing was always delightful." Virgil Thompson also had a long career as a composer, and since it's Labor Day, I've queued up some of the music he wrote for a documentary called The Plow That Broke the Plains. I'm Melissa Owsley. That's Along in About Half an Hour. Late in his life, Richard Strauss wrote a pair of sonatinas for winds. These are rather long pieces, and here is the second movement from the Sonatina No. 2 with the Netherlands Wind Ensemble led by Ado de Waard.

From the Sonatina No. 2 for Winds by Richard Strauss, you heard the second movement performed there by the Winds of the Netherlands Wind Ensemble. The conductor was Ado de Waart. Peter Tchaikovsky famously left behind a piano concerto, but there are also a few other pieces for violin with orchestra. Here's one of them. It's called Waltz Scherzo. You get two for one. James Ennis is joined by the Sydney Symphony Orchestra, and the conductor is Vladimir Ashkenazy.

That was James Ennis Violin with the Sydney Symphony Orchestra, Vladimir Ashkenazy, the conductor, in the waltz Scherzo by Peter Tchaikovsky. James Ennis, I don't know if there's anything he'd rather do than play the violin. I say that because I've interviewed him a few times, I've seen him play a few times, and I was looking at his website. He is turning 50 this year, and he's celebrating by playing the violin. He's originally from Canada, and he's doing a 50th Canada birthday tour that goes all over Vancouver, British Columbia, Edmonton, Banff, Montreal, Toronto, Quebec, and it lasts 4 weeks. That, and along with that, other performances elsewhere. Take a look at his website if you're in Canada and or interested. This music is a sonatina for flute and guitar. It's by Mario Castelnuovo Tedesco.

0: Andrea Lieberknecht, flute, and Frank Bungarten, guitar, in that sonatina by Mario Castelnuovo Tedesco.
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0: Here is some of the music that Virgil Thompson wrote for a film called The Plow That Broke the Plains. It was a documentary, and the aim was to make a movie on the New Deal that would provide Americans with a fresh look at their country. It follows several families who lived in the Dust Bowl and were devastated by drought and the Depression. Neville Mariner leads the Los Angeles Chamber Orchestra

written for a documentary film made during the Depression with music provided by Virgil Thompson. I heard a lot of references to the doxology in there. The suite called The Plow That Broke the Plains. Neville Marriner conducted the Los Angeles Chamber Orchestra. And as long as we're on the subject of plows, here's a spiritual, this version made famous by the gospel singer and civil rights activist Mahalia Jackson. In this case, you're hearing Chanticleer.

0: quite a few countertenors, men with high voices, in that group called Chanticleer. They are based in the Bay Area of California, and for many years, their music director was Joseph H. Jennings. He arranged a bunch of pieces that they sang over the years, including lots of gospel music and spirituals. That was his arrangement of Keep Your Hand on the Plow, Hold On.
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Here's a piece called Momentum Suite. Let's see if the title makes sense. The composer is Peter Hope, and the suite is played by the Northern Sinfonia, the conductor David Lloyd-Jones.

0: It is called Momentum Suite, a piece for strings by the English composer Peter Hope. That was the Northern Sinfonia, conducted by David Lloyd-Jones. I'm Melissa Owsley. Thanks so much for listening.
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4: 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Classical Connections is made possible in part by a generous grant from the Russell Hill Rogers Fund for the Arts. Right now, the music begins with this.

0: magical orchestral moments there from Richard Wright. You'll recognize that composer's name as a member of Pink Floyd. You'll also recognize the name Claire Torrey if you're a big Pink Floyd fan. She was the one who composed that marvelous vocal line in the song Great Gig in the Sky. We heard the London Philharmonic Orchestra under the baton of Peter Scholes with a marvelous orchestral rendition there. This is 88.3 FM. KPAC Classical Connections every weekday, 1 to 3 p.m., including today, Labor Day. Happy Labor Day to you. And that last little bit is a little bit of a shout-out on Labor Day. That song, Great Gig in the Sky, did not give Claire Torrey credit or royalties for many, many, many years. And she fought for them and eventually won. And now she does get credit for adding her musicianship to that great song. It's Classical Connections. There's a whole lot more to come on this beautiful Labor Day. And man, there's a whole lot to come this week here in San Antonio. As always, this is such a great town for classical music. This Friday night at the Carver Community Cultural Center, Acarita opens up their season with a live-to-film event. Have you heard of these things? It is exactly what you think it is. It's they're playing music for a silent movie. The ensemble is going to be joined by bassist Joseph Conyers and flutist Jessica Petrasik as they perform live to the classic Buster Keaton comedy film, Seven Chances. The movie is a comedy of love and fortune and, of course, a race against time. It wouldn't be Buster Keaton without just some super, super great comedy. And Texas Public Radio's Nathan Cohn, of course, the nation's number one film buff, spoke to violinist and founding member of Acarita, Marisa Bushman, and they talked all about that cool special event once again this coming Friday evening. He opened by asking her a little bit about how she came across this idea and the film itself.
1: Well, this was actually a film I discovered myself as an audience member, which is few and far in between for us as classical musicians when we're on stage so much. And I was in Vail, at Bravo Vail, and I got a chance to hear musicians from the Philadelphia Orchestra actually do a rendition of this music that we will be playing along with the film. So I was attracted to this just as a concert goer, and I saw it, and the pianist, Stephen Pressman, who actually wrote the score for Seven Chances that we will be playing on the 11th at the Carver, was the actual pianist that evening, and it has a wild piano part, super virtuosic, really, really fun. And it was for Acarita's instrumentation, which is violin, viola, cello, piano, and then added in a flute and a double bass. And actually, we have two amazing musicians joining us, Joseph Conyers, who's principal bass of the Philadelphia Orchestra, and Jessica Petrasik, a San Antonio native and lecturer at Georgia State University, and also somebody who happens to be familiar here in San Antonio because her and Daniel are twins, actually.
2: Wow. I gotta ask what the music sounds like. I can only imagine that, especially with that instrumentation and adding the flute and double bass, that it gives it kind of a salon feel, and maybe that it's appropriate for the comedic nature of Keaton's film score as well.
1: You got it. Stephen Pressman has a real talent for bringing us back to the 1920s when this film was made. And it has a little bit of honky-tonk, has a little bit of, we're in the money. there's just a lot of fun aspects about this. I think it's a really fun score. Very different than the Cabinet of Dr. Caligari that you heard, which was a little bit more contemporary and abstract. And this is very apropos for 1920s flappers, you know, bowler hats, whatever you want to think. It really brings that vibe directly to you.
2: What are the challenges that come with playing live to a film?
1: Well, as classical musicians, we rely a lot of times on, you know, our interactions with each other. So looking across and having our violinist cue us in, or, oh, I'm playing this chord with the piano. Let me look at Daniel's hands. We're actually have earplugs in one of our ears, And we're having something called a click track, which is sort of a metronome or keeping time, keeping us in exactly the precise time that we need to hit our marks for certain moments in the movies. So we are playing with each other, but we're also making sure we're all playing in the same time with the same track.
2: Are you ever tempted to look up at the screen while things are happening?
1: Oh my gosh, are you kidding me? Of course we are, but you know, we'll have our own screening of it on our, you know, in our own due time and enjoy the film, but trying not to get distracted is definitely part of the challenge of something like this.
2: And I mean, like, Keaton is such a physical comedian too, that when the audience reacts, I think it would only be naturally to look up and go, "What just happened?"
1: I know. I think, all of us have done this for many years in terms of playing, you know, movie soundtracks, which is a very similar setup to this. So you have to learn that, you know, when you're one on a part, you really just have to keep your focus on your music and then get to enjoy the movie at a different time.
2: Well, how can folks sign up to be a part of the event on the 11th?
1: Well, like all of Agrita's concerts, this is free and open to the public. You just have to reserve those free tickets. So visit agrita.org, agrita.org, and click on that button that says free tickets. The Carver is a wonderful place. I mean, it is going to be an exciting movie to watch with 750 other people and in such a great historic venue.
2: Well, I am glad you're doing it, and I just love the fact that Silent Movie comes alive not only with live music, but with a great big audience as well. So I'm looking forward to it.
1: Thank you, Nathan. We can't wait.
0: Nathan Cohn with Marisa Bushman from the ensemble Agrita, opening up their new concert season, and that is once again this Friday night, September 11th at the Carver Community Cultural Center. Showtime is at 7:30 p.m. for the movie Seven Chances, starring Buster Keaton. It is a romp with live music from the Agrita Chamber Players, and the details are at agrita.org. That's agrita.org. It's 88.3. It's KPAC. It's Classical Connections. Barry Brake here, your host, with music on the way. Some gypsy music on the way from Franz Josef Haydn. Some fervent music from Johann Sebastian Bach, courtesy of the folks up at Baylor University, Sikkim Bears. And we'll forgive them for the very slight loss the football team had this weekend. It's okay. We're moving forward. We've got music from Vincent Dindy, Franz Schubert, all on the way, stuff that's local and live here in San Antonio and all around the Hill Country, all over Texas, all around the world. And right now, this Norwegian Rhapsody number 4 from the Oslo Philharmonic Orchestra under Sigurd Slatterbrek, music by the great but underrated Johan Svendsen. It's some Norse music for you, a Norse Rhapsody on Texas Public Radio. Enjoy.

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Well, they ought to know what they're doing, huh? All that grand and somehow yet playful music of the North. 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I'm Barry Brake. 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Got something for you here from Marta Argerich and friends playing live at the Verbier Music Festival, music by Haydn.

a live performance from right at the turn of the century there. Mater Argerich playing the piano, Vadim Repin playing the violin, Misha Maisky playing the cello with that piano trio by Joseph Haydn, number 39. It's called the Gypsy Trio, and you're listening to KPAC 88.3 FM in San Antonio. I'm Barry Brake. I'm your host with Classical Connections, music from all over San Antonio and all over the great state of Texas. Well, Waco, Texas is right up in there, and at Baylor University, the Baylor Symphonic Band played this piece by Bach.

An unusual rendition of a Johann Sebastian Bach chorale. That was Fervent Is My Longing, the Baylor Symphonic Band under the baton of Sion Rumpf's, live at Jones Hall in Waco, Texas, back in April of 22. And this is KPAC's Classical Connections. Good afternoon to you. Barry Brake here, your host. Here's music by Francesco Manfredini, the Concerto Grosso in A minor called Santissimo Natale.

0: Jerzy Maciejuk and the Polish Chamber Orchestra with that Allegro from the Santissimo Natale by Francesco Manfredini, the Concerto Grosso in A minor. This is 88.3 FM. It's Classical Connections. A lot of classical music is on the way from all over San Antonio, Texas, the Hill Country, and all over the world.
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0: Classical music continues on this beautiful Labor Day. How's your Labor Day going? Man, we've got lots of stuff on the way from Vincent Dindy, Chevalier de St. George, some gorgeous harp music, and a whole lot more. Let's listen now to a piece by Matilda Kralik von Meerswalden. We'll hear her Preludium Passacaglia and Fugato, one of those magical piano pieces played here so hypnotically and wonderfully by the pianist Hagin Rapian. She's such a terrific interpreter. Here she is, classical music on KPAC.

Oh, it's just a pleasure to listen to Hagina Rapyan, the pianist there, performing, interpreting that Preludium, Passacaglia, and Fugato by Matilda Kralik von Meerswalden, who herself is a terrific composer and putter together of music. You heard it here on KPAC. 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I'm Barry Brake, your host every weekday, 1 to 3 p.m. Here's the Gewandhaus Orchestra of Leipzig under Herbert Blumstedt with this symphony number 8 in B minor, the unfinished symphony. We'll hear the Allegro by Franz Schubert.

The Allegro Moderato from the Unfinished Symphony by Franz Schubert. That's the first movement, so, you know, he finished that one. That's the Gewandhaus Orchestra Love Leipzig under Herbert Blomstedt. And this is KPAC at 88.3 FM. Good afternoon to you. Barry Brake here, your host. I've got music from the Cactus Pear Music Festival, that great San Antonio treasure. Back from July of 2022, we're going to hear this music by Vincent Dindy, the String Sextet in B-flat major, opus 92, live at the Cactus Pear Music Festival and here on Texas Public Radio.

Live from the stage at Trinity Baptist Church here in San Antonio, the Cactus Pear Music Festival Ensemble performing at that terrific ensemble in July of 22. Vincent Dindy's String Sextet and B-flat Major. We heard the finale. 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Classical Connections, where you hear stuff like that every weekday, 1 to 3, music from San Antonio and the Hill Country all over Texas. And indeed, all over the world, here's a global piece of music, the Sonata for Harp and Flute Obligato by Chevalier de Saint-Georges.

classical music from the lively pen of Joseph Balone, the Chevalier de Saint-Georges. We heard the sonata for harp and flute obligato in E-flat major. Amélie Michel playing the flute, Sandrine Chatron playing the harp. Wasn't that a delightful performance? I'm glad I got to hear it with you here on KPAC at 88.3 FM. It's Texas Public Radio's Classical Connections. I'm Barry Brake, your host, every weekday, 1 to 3. Here's something from Ignazio Albertini, a composer who wrote in a fantastic style called the Stylus Fantasticus. And the album of that name by Pacific Music Works is full of this kind of stuff. It's Albertini's Sonata Prima for violin and continuo. Pacific Music Works under the baton of Stephen Stubbs with classical music for you right here on Classical Connections from Texas Public Radio.

0: 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That's Ignazio Albertini's Sonata Prima for violin and continuo. This is Classical Connections, music from San Antonio and the Hill Country, all over Texas, all over the world. 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
2: You're listening to KPAC San Antonio, your classical oasis. It's 3 o'clock.

Imagine floating on a river as it passes a fort built in the Middle Ages. You gently glide past before gradually picking up speed as you follow the current. You're on the Vltava River, looking at Visehrad. It's the oldest seat of Czech princes, according to ancient legend. And the composer of this tone poem seems to have built the perfect playlist for you to drift by. As the neo-Gothic towers of the Basilica of St. Peter and St. Paul come into view and then shrink into the landscape. Visehrad from Mávlast by Bedřich Smetana is 30 minutes ahead. The hour starts with Claudius Tansky playing the piano for Morning Walk from Songs of a Wayfarer, written by Gustav Mahler.

Morning Walk from Songs of a Wayfarer by Gustav Mahler with Claudius Tansky playing the piano. Hi, I'm Scott Blankenship. Happy Labor Day to you. I have perfect music for Labor Day this hour, in particular if you can't get close to water. There's rivers and seas and oceans ahead, including what you should do if a sailor gets a little too much rum. Let's start on the coast of Cornwall with a band of pirates who turned out to be far too tender-hearted for the job. Now, did you know that Arthur Sullivan was still writing the overture to the Pirates of Penzance at 5 in the morning the day that it opened?

The overture from Pirates of Penzance by Arthur Sullivan. Sir Neville Mariner conducting the Academy of St. Martin in the Fields. You know, Sullivan finished the overture at 5 in the morning opening day, or night, and he handed it to the orchestra before the ink was dry. Pirates in question in that comic opera aren't sailors doing shipboard labor, though, like the real-life ones that sang this next traditional shanty. The drunken sailor was sang on ships as early as the 1830s, sung to time capstan or halyard work. So, think lots of ropes and sails and the old heave-ho.

0: That's Cantus with traditional music for you this Labor Day, The Drunken Sailor, arranged by Alice Parker and Robert Shaw. Visarad from Mavlas by Bedrich Smetana is coming up, and we'll hit the open ocean in just a moment. Stay with me.
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Poseidon and Amphitrite, an ocean fantasy by John Knowles Payne. Joanne Folletta conducting the Ulster Orchestra. From the open ocean's gods, next you're taken to a single bend of a river in Bohemia. Vedric Smetana's Vysehrad begins with the strains of a legendary bard's song, and it closes with that same river sliding quietly beneath the castle above. Smetana took in this view firsthand and put the memory down in its own poem, and now he has the opposite vantage point of the scene. Vedric was laid to rest in the Vysehrad Cemetery on the fortress grounds.

0: Visarad from Mavlast by Bedrich Smetana. That was Naima Yarvi, conducting the Detroit Symphony Orchestra.
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0: 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A lot of seafaring music this hour, but Alexander Glazunov, he was a landlubber. The son of a wealthy publisher, and spent his entire life dedicated to music as a composer, conductor, and director. Here's his Symphony No. 9.

0: The Symphony No. 9 by Alexander Glazunov with Alexander Anisimov conducting the Moscow.
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0: Robert Fuchs earned his nickname the old-fashioned way. He earned it. All his contemporaries called him Serenadin Fuchs, the Serenade Fox, because he wrote them better than anyone in Vienna. There's several pieces this hour that sound frenetic and are built to dazzle. This serenade is the antidote. Just strings at ease, doing what a serenade has always done. The Serenade No. 1 by Robert Fuchs is 20 minutes ahead. Stay with me.

0: This is the Composer's Datebook for September 7th. I'm John Burge. On today's date in 1573, Queen Elizabeth I celebrated her 40th birthday. According to some musicologists, the music-loving monarch received as a birthday gift a motet for 40 voices by Thomas Tallis, titled in Latin, Spem in Alium, which translates as Hope in All Things. Queen Elizabeth was certainly fond of Tallis, awarding him special gifts and privileges, despite his remaining a steadfast Roman Catholic throughout her reign, when being a Catholic in Protestant England was a very risky business indeed. Other musicologists contend that this famous motet was actually written for the coronation of Elizabeth's predecessor, the Catholic Queen Mary Tudor. Still others say no, the motet was commissioned by a patriotic British nobleman who challenged Tallis to write a work as good as or better than a contemporary Italian composer's 40-voice motet. The truth is, we just don't know for sure why Tallis composed this intricate and glorious music. We do know that in a dangerous time for anyone with strong religious convictions, Tallis lived to the ripe old age of 80. His epitaph reads, "As he did live, so he did die, in mild and quiet sort. O happy man." Composer's Datebook is produced by APM, American Public Media, in collaboration with the American Composers Forum, reminding you that all music was once new.
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Sketches in Sepia by Florence Price. That was Lara Downs playing the piano. Right now you can download Tis the Last Rose of Summer by Justin Holland. 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You'll find it there. Hi, I'm Scott Blankenship. Glad you're here this Labor Day afternoon. Now, at this point in the tale of the Tsar Sultan by Nikolai Rimsky-Korsakov, a magic bird has turned the prince into a bumblebee. This is at the end of Act 3. And the prince flies away from the island to catch up with his father's sailing ship. And he makes use of his insect form to buzz around the court and sting his scheming relatives who tried to keep him and his mother away. If it were me, knowing my luck, I'd get swatted for sure.

Well, that recording brought a smile. I think that's the first time I've ever heard Flight of the Bumblebee played on percussion with Evelyn Glennie and the National Philharmonic Orchestra, Barry Wordsworth leading the music of Nikolai Rimsky-Korsakov. Now, hopefully this next piece won't give you flashbacks to typing class. I was thinking about it. I think I hit about 75 or 80 words per minute. Plenty of errors, though. Well, the soloist for The Typewriter by Leroy Anderson needs to go at about 60 words per minute to keep up.

No typos with that studio orchestra led by the composer, Leroy Anderson. That's the typewriter. So, after a little bit of frenetic activity here, next we'll go back to the Baroque for this Concerto for Two Mandolins by Antonio Vivaldi. It's Fabio Biondi conducting Europa Galante.

0: Europa Galante, led by Fabio Biondi for music by Antonio Vivaldi, a concerto for two mandolins.
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0: Hi, I'm Scott Blankenship. Now, I'm willing to bet that after a dizzying ride as a bumblebee and a very frenetic typing project and then a trip all the way back to the Baroque, I'll bet you could use a little nap or a breather at the very least. So let's listen to that next. Just three unhurried movements. Strings only, no stunts required here. You might not be familiar with the name Robert Fuchs, but you may know some of his students, like Gustav Mahler and John Sibelius. His Serenade No. 1 is next. This is an early opus, written well before Vienna decided that he deserved a nickname at all. This music did contribute to that later moniker of Serenaden Fuchs.

0: The Serenade No. 1 by Robert Fuchs. That was Christian Ludwig conducting the Cologne Chamber Orchestra. Still to come is Danzón Cubano by Aaron Copland and the finale of a London Symphony by Haydn. Stay close.
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0: Hi, I'm Scott Blankenship. Joseph Haydn's Symphony No. 94 is titled Surprise, but there's actually a surprise built into the finale of his Symphony No. 98 as well. Namely, Joseph himself conducting from the keyboard for the London premiere. So he wrote the keyboard part for himself in this symphony, just to let the crowd know that he still had it, that he could still give a little razzle-dazzle. Here's Colin Davis conducting the Royal Concertgebouw Orchestra in the finale from the Symphony No. 98.

That's the finale from the Symphony No. 98. Joseph Haydn himself was at the keyboard that you heard there at the end. Not in that recording, but at the premiere. Important distinction. Colin Davis conducting the Royal Concertgebouw Orchestra. To finish the hour is a dance with a cool-down tempo. Aaron Copland was explicit that the danzón is not a fast dance. Shouldn't be confused with the rumba or the conga. Danzón cubano is more like a waltz.

0: It's called Danzang Cubano, written by Aaron Copland. Enrique Batiz on the podium conducting the Mexico City Philharmonic Orchestra. Great to have your company this afternoon. I'm Scott Blankenship.
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So, spending Labor Day at home this year? Not musical, you're not. This hour is full of music written by composers imagining a land or a culture that they aren't actually from. Now, George Gershwin visited Paris twice to seek some instruction. Maurice Ravel turned him down on the first trip, and the second trip he approached Nadia Boulanger, also a no. Well, thankfully, he soaked up plenty of Parisian ambiance. Gershwin's French postcard, An American in Paris, is 15 minutes ahead. To start the hour, it's off to Spain, courtesy of Chick Corea. Music played here by Quartet San Francisco.

Spain by Chick Corea with Quartet San Francisco. Jeremy Cohen and Kayo Miki playing the violins. Emily Onderdonk viola and Joel Cohen playing the cello. I'm Scott Blankenship. Glad you're here this Labor Day. Composers writing about a country or culture they aren't from are highlighted this hour. Gershwin puts you right smack dab on the Champs-Élysées as a wide-eyed tourist in about 10 minutes. But next, an Italian composer takes you to a Roma encampment in Spain. Act 2 of Giuseppe Verdi's Il Trovatore opens at dawn, and the working world wakes you with anvils and hammers and a song about hard work, good wine, and their general way of life.

Robert Shaw conducting the Atlanta Symphony Orchestra and Atlanta Symphony Chorus. No idea who played the anvil, though. They should list that. You know, they have to tune anvils for the orchestra. That's the Anvil Chorus from Il Trovatore by Giuseppe Verdi. Next, music by Scott Joplin. He wrote this piece, Solace, using a habanera rhythm. And he actually titled it a Mexican Serenade, despite having no real connection to Mexico, beyond a passing familiarity from his Texas youth. Solace, a Mexican Serenade, played by William Albright.

0: By Scott Joplin, that's called Solace, a Mexican serenade sounding just as American as can be. William Albright playing the piano. Stay with me, we'll head to Paris in just a moment.
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0: Hi, I'm Scott Blankenship with music by George Gershwin for you next. You know, he went to Paris twice, hoping to run into a famous composer that would finally teach him a thing or two. He asked Maurice Ravel outright, and Ravel turned him down. Outright. He said, why become a second-rate Ravel when you're already a first-rate Gershwin? And Nadia Boulanger gave a similar answer in gentler words, almost echoing the Tin Man. She said she had nothing to give him that he didn't already have. So, he left for home without a single lesson, but that didn't mean that he didn't learn a thing or two. He brought home 4 actual Paris taxi horns as well, and he wrote them straight into the score for An American in Paris. Influence, it turns out, doesn't really need a classroom.

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Here's the third movement to finish the hour with Eugene Ormandy conducting the London Symphony Orchestra.

0: The third movement from the Symphony No. 9, From the New World by Dvorak with the London Symphony Orchestra.
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0: Welcome to a multi-season Garden of Sound. This hour you'll hear music about a rose wilting slightly as summer's heat begins to fade, and a whole garland of flowers gathered in the freshness of spring. And speaking of fresh, Gunnar de Fumerie wrote this pastoral suite at 25 years old. There's an unhurried feel about it, like a calm afternoon in the side yard. That's the mood carrying you through the hour, stillness that lets a single late rose feel worth noticing, a handful of blossoms gathered into something. Stay with me. It's all just ahead. This is called Night, composed by Ludovico Einaudi. Angèle Dubois is on the podium and playing violin with her ensemble La Pietà.

Night by Ludovico Einaudi. La Pietà with Angèle Dubeau conducting, and Angèle was also the violin soloist. I'm Scott Blankenship. Thanks for your company. If you were to ask Claude Debussy what the landscape of Spain looked like, he'd probably say, "No idea. Never been." Well, actually, he did set foot in Spain exactly once. Just a few hours across the border to San Sebastian for a bullfight. Everything else in this music came from books and paintings and secondhand flamenco that he heard at a Paris exhibition. This is called On Highways and Byways from Iberia. That's part of Image for Orchestra with Simon Rattle conducting the City of Birmingham Symphony Orchestra.

Music Within, Music Within, Music by Claude Debussy. That's On Highways and Byways from Iberia, from Image for Orchestra. Simon Rattle, conducting the City of Birmingham Symphony Orchestra. This is guitarist Byakyum Byon. Soundboard magazine said, here's a simple fact. With artistry such as Miss Byon's, the state of the art of guitar performance has reached a new level. She's also the 2023 Avery Fisher Career Grant recipient. The Guitar Sonata No. 1 by Salil Rafiq Kaya, played by Byakyum Byon.

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0: Hi, I'm Scott Blankenship. Hope you're having a great Labor Day. You may have heard "The Last Rose of Summer" attributed to Thomas More, but actually he did not invent the tune here. He did write the words in 1805, and then he set them to a much older Irish harp melody. But the lone rose in the lyric, left blooming after every flower around it has faded, isn't really about a garden at all. It's Moore's image for outliving everyone you love. "The Last Rose of Summer," traditional Irish music, played by Yo-Yo Ma cello, Catherine Stott piano.

The Last Rose of Summer, an arrangement done by Benjamin Britten. That was Yo-Yo Ma, cello, Catherine Stott playing the piano. Gunnar de Fumerie wrote this pastoral suite at 25 years old, and it doesn't sound like a young man in a hurry to prove anything. Instead, it moves like someone who's already found the pace he wants to keep. Just like you might choose a slower pace through your own yard, or walking down to the park with the nice gardens down the way. But there's a kind of contentment folded into it. The flute and the harp settle into each other rather than compete for the room. It's just trying to keep you company for a little while.

0: The Pastoral Suite, written by Gunnar de Fumery, Jan Olli Vedin conducting the Stockholm Chamber Ensemble, and Gunilla von Bahr playing the flute. Stay close, a spring garland finishes the hour.
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A garland isn't just one flower. It's handfuls and handfuls gathered together and tied. The strings in A Spring Garland by Armstrong Gibbs do exactly that, one small blossom of a melody after another, woven into something that you can carry with you

0: A Spring Garland by Armstrong Gibbs. That was Robert Salter conducting the Guildhall Strings. I'm Scott Blankenship.
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4: San Francisco Chronicle once wrote in a review that pianist Yuja Wong is, quote, quite simply the most dazzlingly, uncannily gifted pianist in the world today. 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